0: Venezuela for over a century, and they say they want to help build its future.
1: And here's Julia Simon. Venezuela is sitting on some of the biggest oil reserves in the world, but it will take years to ramp up production. The country's largest school district is banning generative AI use in its elementary and middle schools. The ban comes as a growing number of districts and states are reevaluating technology's role in the classroom. NPR's Sequoia Carrillo has more.
2: More than 900,000 students will head back to class next week in New York City public schools. A new ban on generative AI will apply to many of them. Pre-K students through eighth grade will not be allowed to use or be taught with any software or teaching tools that use the technology. The ban is not final. Mayor Zoran Mamdani announced it as a one-year moratorium while the city spends the year figuring out the impacts of AI on younger students. High school students will also be required to take twice-yearly AI literacy trainings to help them think critically about the technology. Sequoia Carrillo, NPR News.
1: Some Haitian immigrants in the U.S. are being required to wear GPS ankle monitors after losing their temporary protected status. In Ohio, pastors and Haitian activists are asking the Department of Homeland Security to end the requirement, citing a college student who took his life. Catherine Mobley with member station WYSO has more.
3: Hundreds of Haitian immigrants in Springfield, Ohio now have ankle monitors issued by DHS. It's the agency's latest tracking effort since Haiti's temporary protected status ended late July. 20-year-old Pierre Donas Bell recently received one. State investigators say he died Monday morning after stepping in front of a vehicle. His friend Yola Lamar said Bell felt humiliated by the device.
4: He had aspirations to major in neuroscience. Pierre Damas Bell was not a criminal, but he was treated as one.
3: Now, many faith and community leaders are calling on lawmakers and DHS to end the ankle monitor program. For NPR News, I'm Catherine Mobley in Springfield, Ohio.
1: You're listening to NPR News. Several conservation groups have sued to undo President Trump's order to dramatically reduce the size of two national monuments in southern Utah. From member station KNAU, Chris Clements has more.
5: The groups argue the cuts to Bears Ears and Grand Staircase Escalante National Monuments violate a federal law giving presidents the power to create new monuments. Scott Braden with the Southern Utah Wilderness Alliance says that law doesn't give presidents the power to roll back monuments created by their predecessors.
6: We believe the 1906 Antiquities Act gives the president of the United States the authority to create national monuments, not to reduce or destroy them.
5: A White House spokesperson said in a statement that previous Democratic administrations, quote, abused the Antiquities Act, and that Trump's cuts are restoring common sense land use in those areas. For NPR News, I'm Chris Clements in Flagstaff.
1: Tiger Woods pleaded no contest today to a reckless driving charge in Florida and agreed to a 5-year suspension of his driving license. He was arrested in March following a rollover crash and was initially charged with driving under the influence. Deputies found two pain pills in his pocket after the crash and said he showed no signs of impairment. A breathalyzer test came out negative, but he refused a urine test. He arrived at the courthouse with his girlfriend, Vanessa Trump, President Trump's former daughter-in-law. Scientists found an enormous 10-sided wave pattern in the icy ammonia clouds over Saturn's south pole. A Spanish-led research team says it's spinning and meandering and appears to be even bigger than the more unstable hexagonal clouds. This is NPR.
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8: From Illinois Public Media, this is The 21st Show. I'm Brian Mackey, and my guest today has a voice that will no doubt be familiar to many of you.
9: This is 1A. I'm Nyla Boodoo in for Jen White. Good morning. Welcome to Axios Today. I'm Nyla Boodoo in from Axios. This is One Big Thing. Welcome to the 21st. I'm Nyla Boodoo. As the Zika virus spreads throughout the Americas, how concerned...
8: Zika virus, that's a blast from the past. Nyla Boodoo has more than two decades of experience in journalism, including, as you heard, as the founding host and executive producer of this very show. Aside from guest hosting 1A and Time with Axios, she's also worked at the Miami Herald, Reuters, and Chicago public radio station WBEZ. Now Nyla has gone indie, launching a podcast called Oh God, Now What? In it, she's interviewing religious scholars seeking ancient wisdom for a modern age from a spiritual point of view. In the first episode, she explains this isn't another news show. This is a show about how to live with the news. Nyla Boodoo, welcome home.
9: So good to be with you, and I love hearing that music again. The theme music. It's like right back here.
8: It takes you back, doesn't it? All right. Before we get into it, I want to say our phone lines are open throughout the hour today at 800-222-9455. Especially if religion has helped you live with the news in these years of endless sorrow. 800-222-9455. Whether it's the Torah or the Gospels, the Quran or the Bhagavad Gita, if you have found inspiration or solace in the old ways, let us know. 800-222-9455. That's 800-222-9455. All right, Nyla, let's jump into the deep end. Tell me about your faith.
9: Hi, Brian. You know, this is something that has been interesting for me to start the show because I feel like it's not something that I've spent a lot of time talking about publicly. I am a Christian. That's the way I'm actually like fourth generation Presbyterian. It's always been a really important part of my life. Not something that I've necessarily shared on the air with listeners, I think, very much. But as I just started thinking a couple years ago about just from a really deep place in need of thinking about journalism and the way that I live with the news, but also really thinking about how to do journalism differently, that's kind of where the idea of this show came from.
8: So you're Presbyterian. How is that different, for those who are not familiar, how is that different from other Christian denominations? Give us maybe, you know, the highlights, the stereotypes, however you want to take it.
9: Yeah, so I should specify, right, because people are always like, what kind of Presbyterian are you? And so I will say I was raised in a southern branch of the Presbyterian Church in Miami, the PCA, which is, I would say, fairly evangelical. I am now a member and actually have been ordained as an elder, which is like church leadership in the PCUSA, which is a, I would say most people describe it as a mainline Protestant denomination. I probably like as a progressive mainline church would be the best way to describe it. I went to Calvin University for my undergraduate degree, which is what I like to call Reformed capital R. Calvin is affiliated with the Christian Reformed Church. We're going to get into, if you want to, we could do like the alphabet soup of denominations all day, Brian. But the CRC is a Dutch Reformed church that, and I do think that like my time at Calvin was very fundamental to me thinking about my notion of Reformed Christianity. It's a lot about asking questions, and the idea that is to be Reformed is always to be reforming. And to Calvin was the place where I felt like I could very openly talk about doubts or big questions and have conversations. So I will say, like, in some ways, I think even going back to my undergraduate degree, I was really thinking about building the tools for Oh God, Now What?
8: Yeah. What I also was curious, what is and correct my pronunciation here, Veriditas Labyrinth Facilitator?
9: So that's another part of my spiritual journey is working with Labyrinths. And Veriditas is a Labyrinth organization that's based out on the West Coast in California.
8: This is literally like a maze, like a hedge maze or something?
9: Yes,
8: or a
9: so
8: path,
9: Labyrinths
8: like
9: are actually not mazes. Okay. Mazes are designed to confuse you. And people think labyrinths are mazes because when you're walking in a labyrinth, you don't know where you are, but you actually don't have to make a choice. So you follow the same path in that you do out, and it's just one path. And that's the difference between a labyrinth and a maze. And they are walking patterns that have actually been found through, like, I think, like, there's like pottery from like 3000 BC that has like ancient scene patterns of like Greek labyrinths. But these sacred circles are found throughout religious traditions all throughout history. Christians have used them Particularly, Veritas works with a labyrinth that was a pattern that was put into the floor in Chartres Cathedral at the beginning of the 13th century. And people use them as forms of walking prayer or meditation, but they're also used in a lot of secular settings. So a lot of hospitals have them, other university campuses do, and they're just places for you to just take some time, have like a whole body meditation exercise, whether that is religious or not.
8: I love that idea of having it into the built environment, as we say. So you've said that spiritual wisdom has been an important part of how you have coped with being a daily news journalist for much of your career. I'm paraphrasing something you wrote on your Substack describing the launch of this program. Tell me more about that.
9: So, Brian, I think you know. I think all of us who are in the news, but also those listening who love all the 21st listeners who are listening, because I know also very deeply engaged in the news. It's troubling. It's been troubling for a long time. I will say that, but I think there are, like, I just think there's sort of a cadence to the level of unease that we have with news stories. And I feel like it's been kind of a doozy for quite a while now, right? And I will say, as a journalist, you know, you cover, like I've covered some pretty traumatic events. Like, I was in Haiti during the earthquake, or right after the earthquake. You know, we talk about things, we talk about school shootings, like we cover things that are really difficult. And for me, I've always just found that time away from the news, time in community, time with people, away from devices, time meditating and praying has been just a good way for me to cope and to make sense of things as well. And so that's a large part of where this show came from, is the idea that there is spiritual wisdom that is applicable to this time. I think oftentimes, particularly when you're in the news, it feels overwhelming. It feels like no one has ever gone through this before. But what I love about the millennia of wisdom from these religious traditions is a lot of these things have happened before, and there have been conversations and answers and deep discussions about how to grapple with things, how to live your life. And for me, that was such an important part of my personal life that I started thinking about what would it be like if we started having these conversations, and I started having these conversations as a journalist, and not just about my faith, about other people's, like learning about other religions as well. And I will say, our deepest hope for this show is that it's also for people who maybe don't want to be affiliated with organized religion anymore, which is a pretty big swath of the American public. People who
8: right,
9: don't
8: the
9: want
8: nuns,
9: to be,
8: not the NUNs, but the NONEs in the
9: right.
8: Pew surveys. Yeah.
9: So people who don't want to be affiliated with organized religion doesn't mean that they aren't still interested in this, right? Like, if you look at Pew data around this, is so interesting. Like, 86% of Americans believe in a soul. 83% of Americans believe in God or other sort of universal higher spirit. And so I think this is a big part of what Americans believe in. And I also think that having these kind of conversations can take us out of the binaries that we often associate with news events, and mostly, I mean, politically.
8: Before we get into the, you know, the actual content of the show, how has it been for you talking, you know, like, you're used to being in the host chair, now you're in the guest chair.
9: It's very uncomfortable.
8: Yeah. Especially about something so personal as your faith.
9: Yeah, I mean, it is. In a way, I also just feel like this is also part of my journey as a journalist, right? I think that when you and I both started in this industry, it really was not a thing that people talked about themselves very much. And I just sort of have come to realize as a journalist that I think it's important to know where, for people to understand my background and where I'm coming from. I think that's part of my transparency as a journalist. And it's like, I feel particularly strong about like just sort of explaining, this is where I'm coming from. So you know where I'm coming from. It's very helpful for you to understand how that, you know, what my perspective brings to the conversation, and whether that's like the fact that I was born in Miami and my parents are immigrants, or I lived in the Midwest for 10 years and all of my schooling was pretty much in the Midwest, or I'm Presbyterian. Like, all of these things are part of what make up how I view the world. And I think that's an important thing for people to know.
8: All right. Let me remind listeners, this is the 21st show. We're speaking with Nyla Boodoo, who happens to be the former founding host of this program, but is now has created a podcast called Oh God, Now What? Not to be confused with the British politics podcast, Oh God, What Now?
9: That was the big question we had. We really wanted this title, and I was like, well, hopefully people aren't looking for Brexit podcasts.
8: You know, they both came up in the Google search, so I guess you're doing okay on that regard. You have also heard her guest hosting 1A, as well as we just said, two decades in journalism. Let's get into episode one, which is about voting your morals. What questions were you trying to answer here?
9: Well, again, it's very interesting, right? The idea of going beyond the binary. But as, you know, listeners probably know, I host the Friday News Roundup. Todd Zwillick and I host the Friday News Roundup on 1A. And so people often probably hear me, like, every other Friday, talking about all the big news of the day. And one of the things we talk about a lot, as you, I imagine, have also talked about on the 21st, is the idea of the slate of candidates that we have for this midterm elections. And I don't think it's a stretch to say that we have candidates who have raised a lot of moral questions, not just in this cycle, but I think particularly as we look at people on both sides of the aisle, right? Whether that's Max Miller in Ohio or Graham Plattner in Maine, some pretty serious allegations raised about them, which they have both denied, but have raised a lot of questions for people. Do I vote for a candidate? Do I vote for a candidate who maybe I have questions about their morality, or do I vote for issues? And so that was sort of the guiding principle behind this conversation. Do you have to choose between voting for someone's character and voting for someone who has a policy position you think is really important for you?
8: Right. He likes Medicare for all. He's also been, you know, credibly accused of assaulting women. What do we do about that? Or you know, he's going to put the people on the Supreme Court that, you know, will overturn abortion or something, but credibly accused of sexual assault. It is a dilemma. We have a clip. It's an extended clip, a little longer than we usually do. This is about 90 seconds. One of your guests for this program was Rabbi Jill Jacobs. And this comes talking about that very thing you just mentioned. Deciding what to do when you prefer a candidate on their political ideology, there's something about them you find morally objectionable. Let's listen to this.
10: As we're recording this, it's the afternoon before Tisha B'Av, which is the saddest day in the Jewish calendar. It's the anniversary of the destruction of both temples and many other catastrophic events in Jewish history. And there's this amazing story in the Talmud that I've been thinking about a lot recently because it feels like it was written yesterday, where basically the city of Jerusalem is under siege by the Romans. And there's a few very wealthy people who come and they say, okay, we have enough supplies that we can support the people for 21 years. Like, this one has grain and this one has wood for, you know, for cooking. And basically the people can outlast the siege. But in the city, there's a group of zealots. And the rabbis of the city say, well, let's go make peace with the Romans. And the zealots say, let's go to war with them. And the rabbis are like, that is not going to work out for us. We're going to lose. And so the zealots go and they burn down these storehouses that have all the food and the firewood that the people need, basically to force them into starvation so that they'll be forced to fight. And so for these zealots, they decided to force a war that ended up with death and destruction because of their purity of politics, right? We have to fight the Romans. We can't just try to survive and to save lives. The position of the zealots is if we can't have what we want, just burn it all down. And there's another position that says we are losing and let's try to get what we can and let's try to save as many people as we can. Let's try to save this tradition. And, you know, if it hadn't been for that rabbi, maybe I wouldn't be here today, right?
8: So, Nyla, we need to take a break in about a minute and a half, but talk to me about what you hear when you were having that conversation in real time.
9: I mean, that's wild, right? Like, what the original, like, we use the word zealot, or not, like, regularly, but I mean, just hearing the history of, like, the original zealots, like, I loved learning that. And it's kind of to my point of
11: You know, we sort of faced these issues before. And Rabbi Jills was such an interesting person to have this conversation with, because she's, by the way, a rabbi who trains other rabbis around civic engagement. And when I asked her that question, it was very rabbinic of her that she told me the story, which I appreciated, just the idea of purity of politics and where that will get you. So which gives you a little sense of how she answered the question. After the break, maybe we could talk about how my other guests answered the question.
8: Yeah, and it's so relevant, right? Because you do hear this, like, well, maybe we have to let it burn down, and
11: burn
8: then
11: it all down,
8: people
11: right?
8: will realize that they really want XYZ type candidate. All right, we're going to take a break. Let me reintroduce our conversation. We're talking with Nyla Boodoo, who is the host of the new podcast called Oh God, Now What? I feel like I have to say it that way every time. Oh God, Now What? It is looking for spiritual wisdom for helping us cope with these troubled times. If you want to join us today, 800-222-9455. 800-222-9455. 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
5: 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It's the 21st show. I'm Brian Mackey, and we are talking today with Nyla Boodoo. You know her as one of the rotating hosts of the Friday News Roundup on 1A from NPR, and you might remember her as the founding host of this very program, 2016 to 2019. She also had time with Axios and the Miami Herald and a long career in journalism, and now she's launched a podcast, 3 episodes published so far. It's called Oh God, Now What? And it's seeking spiritual wisdom for a modern age. And before the break, I should say, you can join us today, 800-222-9455. Maybe you have found, maybe you've reconnected with your faith in recent years. We'd love to hear that story. Maybe you feel alienated from your spiritual background, or you're seeking something new. I'd love to hear about that as well. 800-222-9455. Before the break, we were talking about episode 1, which is voting your morals. Another moment from that episode that's really stuck with me is, again, this same guest, Rabbi Jill Jacobs, talking about New York City Mayor Zohran Mamdani. He is, as many of our listeners will know, he's been outspoken on behalf of Palestinians, but he ran into some trouble when he was campaigning. Because I don't think he used this phrase himself, globalize the Intifada, which is a rallying cry among some people who support Palestinians. But he would not condemn other activists using that phrase. And Rabbi Jill explains why many Jewish people have a big problem with that and how Mayor Mamdani responded once he learned more about the issue.
7: I don't want to try to explain why people use it, because I really don't agree with the usage of the term, and I don't want to try to put words in other people's mouths. But I'll say that when Jews hear that term, what many of us think about is the Second Intifada in Israel in 2000-2001, where I was living. Personally, I was living in Jerusalem. I lost a friend and her boyfriend who were killed in a bus bombing. I remember that feeling of trying to figure out, is this restaurant safe, or is anybody going to bomb this restaurant this moment? Like, it's very scary. You know, and we also just passed the anniversary of the Amia bombing in Buenos Aires in the 90s that was most likely carried out by Hezbollah. And when many Jews, myself included, hear the term globalized Intifada, we think about the violence of the Second Intifada. And we also think about those who are taking their anger about Israel out on Jewish communities in the United States, in Europe, in Australia. But I think once Mayor Mamdani heard from Jewish community members that when many of us hear that phrase, we hear carry out a terror attack against a synagogue in New York City. He went on New York One, actually, and talked about how he had heard that from members of the Jewish community and how, therefore, he would discourage the use of the phrase. And that is through conversation and relationship. It doesn't come through yelling at people in op-ed pages or on social media. And I also think that there's a lot of things that the Jewish community and he can really agree on. And I think it's a mistake, a huge mistake, that some part of the New York Jewish community has just declared war on him and said, we want nothing to do with the mayor of New York City, who has so much responsibility for day-to-day life in New York City, whether our kids have daycare, what our apartments cost, et cetera, and has very little impact on the Middle East. And it's okay and reasonable to hold him to using language that's going to keep Jews safe. And you do that in conversation, not just through declaring him to be the enemy.
5: All right. So that is Rabbi Jill Jacobs, who was a guest on my guest's first episode of her new podcast, Nyla Boodoo. The show is Oh God, Now What? So Nyla, conversation and relationship, not yelling on social media. I find a lot of value in that, obviously, as the host of a talk show. What did you make of that?
8: Yeah. And I think this is why we do what we do, Brian, because you just playing that took like 2 minutes to explain. And if you listen to the episode, there's another few minutes where she talks about her definition of Zionism and her definition of anti-Semitism and where those two intersect.
5: 4 minutes. And it was actually, I considered the clip, but it was 4 minutes long.
8: No, I know. But that's much. Yes. Right. Exactly. That's the point. These are conversations that require nuance. Like, it's very hard for us to put this into a 10 or 15 second soundbite. And that doesn't do anyone a service, because these are difficult conversations that require nuance that you can't answer in 10 seconds. And that's why you love public media, I'm assuming, Brian, and the same reason why I am loving this format for this podcast, because it does really go beyond just sort of these labels that we often apply to people. You know, you started the conversation asking me, like, you're a Christian. And I started that show saying, okay, so we have an evangelical Christian and a Jewish rabbi. What people automatically are going to start assuming a lot of things about you because I've applied those labels. So what do you want people to know? And I think that's how we get beyond, I think, frankly, a lot of the difficulty in the polarization that we're having in this country is by having honest conversation, which is what she was talking about as well with Mayor Mamdani.
5: Let's go to the phones. 800-222-9455. We have Joe calling from Champaign. Joe, good to hear from you. Thanks for calling in.
9: Hey, good morning. I mean, I like hearing Nyla being back in Champaign. I know she's not in Champaign right now, but when you were here first time, I think I was on your show a couple of times. However, the whole idea of religion or religiosity seems to not—it's a bother to me, in the sense that most of the difficulties that we face in the world, like going back to Judaism versus Zionism, or evangelical Christians versus Catholics, and all those different machinations of what religion is, kind of creates much more tension. And I tend to believe, I mean, I attend the UU church when I can, but it's also, I tend to believe, if you're in a group of like-minded people who kind of care about what happens in this world, then you're in a spiritual space. You're in a space where we keep creating and recreating. If we're created in the image of God, as Judaism and Christianity and Islam say, then we are going to keep creating what is right in our societies. And hey, there is no perfection in humanity. We all keep working together. And I'm not someone that believes that there is a deity out there telling us what to do and what not to do. But we have this innate ability to believe that there is goodness in all of us. Yes, there are people who do bad things, but there is goodness in all of us. And I'm glad that you're doing a show like that, because I think it gives us an opportunity to find out a lot about ourselves. And I think Mayor Mamdani, I love what he's trying to do. And yes, people paint Islam with a broad brush of violence. I grew up in Lagos, Nigeria. We have Muslims and we have Christians. I attended a Catholic school, and I'll say probably 25% of my classmates were Muslim in a Catholic school. And so, and my best friend was Hindu, Shankar Subramanian. And I mean, so there are lots of things that we can get from religion, but we can also get our humanity from just being human.
5: Humanity from just being human. Joe, appreciate the thoughts. Thanks for calling in. Nyla, a lot to respond to there. I'll let you take it where you will.
8: Yeah, Joe, thank you. Thanks for calling in. Thanks for listening for all these years. And I mean, two things were kind of coming to mind as he was talking about this. The first thing I want to say is that we actually also plan to have secular humanists on the show. So like there's a chaplain at MIT in Harvard, Greg Epstein. He's actually a chaplain for atheists. And he and I are trying to figure out the best show to do with him, but he's going to be coming on. I do think that's also an important voice in this conversation. Because I think that ultimately, and Joe started talking about this, I think when you focus conversation around morals and values, I think you center things differently for people. And I think that's a way for us to, and as he was talking about, as he started the conversation, just saying how religion has been used so badly, right, which I don't think anyone's going to disagree with. It brought to mind, Brian, my second episode, which is about the idea of just war theory. In particular, one of my guests, the theologian Miroslav Volf, who is a Croatian Protestant and grew up in those wars. And I'm just thinking, particularly as we saw last week, the death of one of the most notorious war criminals, the butcher of Bosnia. I'm just thinking about what Miroslav said in that episode, which is that his philosophy is that the solution to people misusing religion is what he calls, he sees that as what he calls thin religion. And so his idea is that we need to have more conversation around religion and more education and more knowledge. And that's how you work against people using religion to justify things that he thinks go against theological belief.
5: Yeah, it put me in mind of Christopher Hitchens, the late great writer and thinker, who was sort of sometimes lumped in with these four horsemen of the sort of new atheist movement, right? Although he himself described himself not as atheist, but anti-theist, because as he, you know, as Joe articulated, right, religion has been used to justify a lot of bad stuff in human history. And that to him was his sort of baseline. But let's get into your second episode. Can war ever be justified? As you mentioned, just war theory is something that has been much discussed in American life these days. We've heard some of America's top leaders invoking their religion to not only justify, but to sanctify military action. And I'm borrowing from your work and that of your producers here, a clip of Defense Secretary Pete Hegseth from March.
10: Grant this task force clear and righteous targets for violence. Surround them as a shield. Protect the innocent and blameless in their midst. Make their arrows like those of a skilled warrior who returned not empty-handed. Let every round find its mark against the enemies of righteousness and our great nation.
5: That's a pretty long way from do not resist an evil person. If anyone slaps you on the right cheek, turn to them the other cheek also. Nyla, why did you take this on?
8: Okay, so I should point out that's not actually what he said is not from the Bible. We talked about that in the episode. It sounds like it's a Bible verse, but and that was from a prayer he was doing, because there have been Secretary Hegseth has been doing Christian prayer services at the Defense Department. And so that we took that clip from that. We've also heard J.D. Vance speaking a lot about particularly engaging with the Pope on the idea of just war theory, and particularly quibbling with the Pope on the right of what I think what J.D. Vance and the Pope have a big disagreement about is what is self-defense. Because certainly when you think about the idea of just war theory, the idea of self-defense is a integral part of that, that like every nation has a right to defend itself. I think,
5: oh, Nyla, don't get me started as a cradle Catholic with Catholic high school, Catholic elementary school. You know, not much.
8: What did you learn about just war theory?
5: I learned that you don't challenge the Pope, for one thing, but we don't have to get into the cradle versus convert Catholic.
8: No, I think his exact words, the Pope needs to be careful when he talks about theology. Yeah, right. That's the exact quote that he used.
5: Did not learn that one at Queen of Apostles, but I'm sorry I interrupted you. Please.
8: But I think the idea, though, that we're having, and so for this episode, Miroslav Volf, who I mentioned, was in conversation with Rabbi David Saperstein, who is actually the first U.S. rabbi to ever be appointed to U.S. ambassadorship. He was appointed, I believe, by President Biden to be an ambassador of religious freedom. He's also an attorney. And so I do think he has a unique perspective on international law and human rights. And it was a conversation, I thought, actually, ironically, with a Protestant and a Jewish rabbi about the Catholic Pope's encyclical about just war theory. But there are a lot of nuances. And what I appreciate about the conversation, what really stuck with me, was David talking about the fact that before we engaged in, like, military conflict in Iraq, before Afghanistan, there were very long moral conversations that happened in the halls of Congress for people deliberating across the country for months about whether or not this was a morally justified thing for the U.S. to do. And we didn't have that this time with Iran. And
5: we sure
8: think that's,
5: didn't.
8: Yeah.
5: And like, yeah, Illinois U.S. Senator, people can say what they will about him, voted against both Iraq wars uniquely. Right. That even the first one back, you know, the quote unquote good one under George H.W. Bush. I have a clip, actually, of Rabbi David Saperstein, who you just mentioned, slightly orthogonal to what you're saying, but talking about how we can reconcile religious texts, including the Bible, that seem to justify war or even war crimes. He said this:
11: I'm part of a liberal theological tradition that doesn't accept the idea that every word of the Bible is the word of God. Rather, we see that the Bible and our sacred texts is written mostly by men, but men and women striving to understand what God called them to do and putting it down as best they could, a process that continues over all the centuries until us today, putting a responsibility on us. I believe in a God who doesn't intervene here on earth in each individual person's life, but rather has called humanity, called God's own creation to complete the creation of a world of justice and peace. It will come because of what we do. Therefore, if we're looking around the world and we see God's children suffering, we have a moral obligation to work to protect them. Work to bring peace, work to bring justice, wherever it might be. It is particularly true where we, let's say in Israel's case, if it has indeed, in pursuing a just war, engaged in unjust means, at violating international law, we are complicit. We as Americans are complicit because we're their biggest supporters. We as Jews, because this is someone doing it in our name in part as a Jewish state, are complicit and therefore have a particular obligation in that case to speak out. You can't do everything, but you should never let the argument that you can't do everything everywhere prevent you from doing anything anywhere.
5: Nyla, just about 30 seconds, but it's... at its core, it's about what we owe each other, right?
8: About what we owe each other, going back to what Joe said, the idea that in Judaism and Christianity, the foundational belief is that people are all created equally in the image of God and all deserve equal respect and dignity. And that's, you know, sort of the foundational principle that David and Miroslav were talking about.
5: All right. My guest is Nyla Boodoo. She is the former host of this program. And now you can hear her hosting her own show. Oh, God, now what? Seeking spiritual wisdom for helping us cope with the troubles of our modern times. If you want to join us, 800-222-9455. We're going to continue after a short break. This is The 21st Show.

0: 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Paul Greengrass, the director who put us on board United 93 and made the Bourne movies. His new film, The Uprising, stars Andrew Garfield as a farmer who leads an army against the king. He'll tell us why he looked at a revolt from 1381 and saw us. Join us.
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3: Katie Bizard here, writer and editor of Clef Notes, Illinois Public Media's classical music newsletter. One of the oldest surviving works of literature and a bedrock of Western culture, the Odyssey continues to move and enthrall audiences thousands of years after its composition. Christopher Nolan's recent film is just the latest take on a text that has inspired countless works of art. 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
4: It's the 21st show. I'm Brian Mackey, talking today with Nyla Boodoo, who is the host of the new podcast, Oh God, Now What?, which is about seeking spiritual wisdom, using the knowledge of the past to help us cope with modern times. You can also hear her doing the Friday News Roundup on 1A. She's also worked at Axios and print news publications in a long career in journalism. We sometimes get emails about our theme music. People should know. It's by a band called Public Access. They had a self-titled album in 2016. Each track was the name of a different public radio host: Ira Glass, Steve Inskeep, Jack Spear, Dave Mattingly. But track one, side one, Nyla Boodoo. That's not actually the main theme of the show, but we do.
5: No, I believe it's Yuki Noguchi.
4: Yeah, right? We do. I get them mixed up, frankly. but we do use it from time to time. So a little 21st show lore there for us. I want to share another email from a listener. Jane in Pawnee wrote in, says, "One, Nyla, welcome back to the 21st show. I so enjoyed your hosting of the show and your subsequent work. Two, how does faith help us cope with the suffering of the innocent, children, non-combatant civilians? Especially, how does faith enable you to continue to cover such tragedies?"
5: It's a great question. Thank you for writing in. And I think that's the question I actually put to Miroslav Volf, because he was just talking, as someone who grew up, he grew up in like the Serbian, Croatian, I guess think we call them now like the Yugoslav wars of the 1990s, it's been so foundational to his work. And he talked about the fact that he has an 8-year-old daughter. And he said that his Christian faith tells him that he has an obligation to every other 8-year-old child in the world, whether they're in Gaza or Sudan or across the United States, to do as much as possible within his realm to ensure that that child has a good life. And that's, he thinks, his Christian obligation. I will say, as a Christian, I also believe that. I think that one thing I would say is that I think that as someone who really, my faith has helped me provide answers, I don't know that there are always going to be clear answers, or there are always going to be like, do this leads to that. Everyone I think at the beginning of the show, Brian, you said the podcast might help you make peace. And I would say that I'm not sure we can do that, right? I don't know that I can provide peace for people. I think I can provide wisdom, which helps you feel like you can do things to cope, or to live your life in a way that helps you make sense of things. It's very early days with the show, but I will say that, like, what we're hearing over and over from our guests, from different religious leaders, is that community and working in your own community is the most important thing, they think. Working within your local community to uphold the values that you think are important. So I would say that's sort of a roundabout answer to the question about, faith and how it can sort of deal with suffering of other people.
4: Well, community is important. This gets back to what Joe, our caller, said as well earlier, that one of the things we have lost with the decline of organized religion, right, weekly church attendance or synagogue attendance or whatever it would be, is this sense of community. And it's beyond that, right? There's bowling alone, those ideas, the loneliness crisis we hear about. And I guess, maybe spirituality is the answer for that. Maybe it's not. As you said, you're going to have a secular humanist on the show coming up. Talk about that approach. So far, it's been Christians and people of the Jewish tradition. Correct me if I'm wrong on that. How are you going about trying to expand, and take in the incredible global diversity that is, humankind's faith traditions?
5: Yeah, last week's episode, we had a rabbi and Phil Cousineau. I don't know how you would, Phil's interesting. I guess he would call himself like a spiritual guide. I don't know if he would affiliate with Christianity. Phil is someone who wrote The Art of Pilgrimage. He believes deeply in spiritual pilgrimage, but he's sort of more, and I would say, like the Jack Kerouac sort of like vein of, and Joseph Campbell kind of vein of thinking about spirituality and wisdom. Next week's episode, I'll give everybody, because it's the 21st, everybody gets a sneak peek. This Saturday's episode is actually about 9/11, and I'm in conversation with Haroon Mogul, who on September 11th was the head of the Muslim Student Association of NYU, so was a senior, I believe, in college. And he's currently a Muslim chaplain at Xavier University in Cincinnati. And I was really interested in talking to him about Islam and what Muslim faith offers him, has offered him as he dealt with the aftermath of 9/11, as we look at Islamophobia as it continues today, and this current political moment, where, as we said, the mayor of the largest city in New York is Muslim. We might have our first Muslim senator in Michigan, but we also have, congressman saying, and this is a direct quote, we need more Islamophobia, not less. So what does Islam offer him in this political moment? That's a conversation that we have that will be this week. Coming up, I have a conversation with a Buddhist monk who started MIT's Center for Transformational Ethics. And I have paired him in conversation with the Jesuit Father James Martin about the Pope's encyclical around AI. And then I feel like we have sort of plans to have conversations, we hope, with folks who represent Native American spirituality. We're really hoping to engage across lots of different faith traditions. I would love to, have different, belief systems that are represented, obviously, I feel like when you think about America, Christianity and Judaism and Islam are our and by the way, it's interesting actually how small the percentage of the population is actually Muslim in the U.S. I think people don't realize that. Haroon and I talk about that in the episode. But we want to cover lots of different faith traditions.
4: Oh, that's a whole separate conversation about pick your subgroup, whatever it is, and survey 100 Americans. Most people are going to guess that it's way bigger, that, whether we're talking about LGBTQ people or Muslims.
5: Well, but that's the whole point of news literacy, right? And religious literacy, right? And I mean, news literacy is something I know you care very deeply about. It's something that has been a huge part of my career. Just I believe very firmly that people having knowledge and information is foundational to democracy. I'm also sort of coming more around to the idea that I think religious literacy is also maybe just as, if not more important, for people to understand, even if you're not from that religion, just to understand the different faith traditions that have influenced different countries.
4: So
5: and
4: just,
5: this one.
4: Yeah, yeah. So just 7 minutes left on the clock on the show today. So let's talk about the business of creating a podcast, right? There's this idea out there, anyone can do a podcast. you know, it's become such a meme that there have been literally multiple SNL sketches on this point over the years now.
5: Sure.
4: So obviously you're bringing journalistic values and professional production quality to bear on Oh God, Now What? But it's still an independent effort. So how was the startup process?
5: Yeah, so an independent effort with, I will say, an enormous amount of help. So PRX is our distributor, and we are housed in PRX Productions. My production partner, Dan Bobkoff, and I own our own production companies. And so while we own the show, PRX is our distributor, and PRX Productions is

0: an XM Sirius channel. So the show will be on that. Nice. And we are talking about the idea of making the show available within, this is like a very public radio, but I'll just share it for this audience, that there's a public radio exchange, which PRX was sort of the beginning of that. They're a big public media distributor. So the show will be up there for that as well. We don't, unfortunately, have the budget this first year to have a dedicated producer for it, making it distributed as a full show. Obviously, we don't have the resources of a podcast like the New York Times and the Daily. It does require at least one full person to do that. But we have, the way I'm thinking about this show is it's a podcast. There is some radio distribution. And it's also an email. It's a Substack. And that's also completely me, as just if you were someone who is like, I don't listen to podcasts, you can sign up for my email. Just look for me or the show on Substack. And every week for free, you'll get an email every Saturday morning. And that's how you can listen to it, too.
1: And we'll be sure to put a link to that on our website, 21stshow.org, so people don't have to try and figure out how to Google it if they don't want to. But how do you feel about the future of this medium, right? Talking, conversation. As I mentioned, the predictions of demise have been a consistent thing throughout my career. But how do you feel about it?
0: I firmly believe, and I think particularly in the age of artificial intelligence, that there is already underway, as we've seen, a backlash. And people really value human conversation. I think there will always be, and even as we look at the research, preparing for this conversation this morning, I was rereading, the Reuters Institute does this like huge report on news literacy and news, which is basically like a state of the industry, right? And while it continues to decline, the number of people who say they trust news sources or people who consume traditional news sources, there is a subset of the population that is very deeply committed and engaged to news. And that's really important. And this show is certainly for that population. And my hope, it would also be for the growing number of people who do not listen to traditional news sources and are looking at podcasts, and that's how they're consuming information, right? And we know that the way that people are consuming information is by going more to individual content creators. Well, I think those content creators should be journalists who have journalistic values. So you know exactly, you know, like I say on my Substack, like, this is where our funding comes from. Like, I think you should know, I don't accept political advertising. There's been a lot of news in the past couple of weeks about how different content creators are taking money from different dark money groups. Like, I think people should know who's funding you. That's an important part of independent journalism. That's a tenet of journalism ethics I believe in strongly. So I think that while there's always going to be, I believe, like a portion of the population that cares very much about traditional news, I want to create a show that's also for people who maybe aren't going through those methods too.
1: And probably briefly, last question, you've touched on this a little as we've gone on, but I really appreciate right at the top of your Substack, you have sort of a pinned article, I guess you'd call it, on the mission and values of your program, how you use artificial intelligence, if you do. I don't know if you can just touch briefly on, you know, again, why you think that's important and what you're trying to achieve with that.
0: Yeah, I will say one value that we haven't talked about that I think there's two things that I would love to say about the values of the show. The first is that I do believe that the show is about realism, right? Like, we're talking about the news. We are not going to shy away from not talking about the reality of what is happening, which is hard. But I also believe, I kind of went down this really deep dive about Ernest Shackleton like a couple of years ago, and just like his idea that optimism requires true moral courage is something that animates us as we're putting this show together. Because I do think optimism is a choice, and I think it's a moral choice that you have to make. And so I think those are two values that are really important to the podcast. And then I think in terms of artificial intelligence, like, I think you should disclose what you do, right? And everything that we do on the show is done by humans. But there is, of course, you cannot help, like, there's AI that's used in our transcription. And so I feel like people should know that. Because I'm doing the Substack on my own, I built an AI agent to help me copy edit. And I taught it NPR style and Associated Press style. And Axios Smart Brevity. And so it copy edits my posts for me. So I want people to know that. That's how I'm

0: using AI. But yeah, I just think it's important to be upfront with everyone about it.
1: Absolutely. Nyla Boodoo, realistic optimist. You can hear her on 1A, co-hosting, or I should say alternate hosting, the news roundup, and seek out her new podcast, Oh God, Now What? Great talking with you again. Thanks
0: for
1: making the time.
0: Thanks so much for having me.
1: That is it for us today. The 21st Show is a production of Illinois Public Media. I'm Brian Mackey. Thank you for listening, and we will talk with you again tomorrow.

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3: 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Thanks for joining us today on this Wednesday evening here on WILL. After Dialogue, we have the Daily and Today Explained with On Point a little bit later. 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
4: On the next Dialogue.
5: We lost a former classmate to gun violence. She was shot and killed at a park.
4: Gun violence has affected more than a dozen teens in Central Illinois this year.
6: I worry about keeping myself safe.
5: It affects communities, it affects family and friends. Like, it's more than just a shooting.
7: All perspectives should be seen, both of the victim, the victim's family, and the person that is pulling the trigger.
4: Now, it's their turn to talk.
7: I don't think any person should have the power to take the life of another person.
6: What's making us not feel heard is that we're not speaking up loud enough. The only way that we can be heard is if we speak against it and speak loud enough for everyone to hear.
4: I'm University of Illinois journalism student and Danville native Curtis Beasley. Dialogue is an exchange about culture straight from the soul. We'll get started after these headlines.
8: Live from NPR News in Washington, I'm Janine Herbst. Oil giant Chevron says it's expanding its operations in Venezuela. This days after President Trump announced an ambitious deal to develop the nation's oil reserves and give the Pentagon a stake in the profits. Chevron says it's been assigned additional acreage in the Orinoco Belt, where the company has an established position. Joint venture plans include investing more than $7 billion over 5 years and more than doubling production to around 600,000 barrels a day. The Trump administration has intervened to aid OpenAI in a landmark legal battle over the use of the New York Times content to train its large language machines. NPR's David Folkenflik reports the Justice Department says it's necessary to protect U.S. global leadership in AI.
9: The New York Times struck a deal last year with Amazon, allowing that digital titan to feed Times content into its AI systems. But the Times has alleged vast copyright infringement by OpenAI, which has no such deal. OpenAI has said, quote, it would be impossible to train today's leading AI models without using copyrighted materials. But the company argues it transforms the content legally. As far from the first litigation involving the Times, Trump, and the administration, the president privately filed a $15 billion lawsuit against the Times over its coverage. For its part, the Times is suing the Pentagon over restrictions on reporting. David Folkenflik, NPR News.
8: The COVID-19 flu and RSV vaccines continue to be very safe and effective. That's according to new independent analysis. And based on the results, several major medical groups are issuing new guidelines, urging Americans to continue getting the shots, as NPR's Rob Stein reports.
10: The analyses were conducted by the University of Minnesota's Vaccine Integrity Project, which was created to counter questions raised by the Trump administration about the shots and the federal government's failure to issue updated guidelines for the COVID, flu, and RSV vaccines. Based on the results, groups representing family doctors, pediatricians, obstetricians, and other specialists recommend the shots for more people than the federal government, including healthy adults, young children, and pregnant people. Rob Stein, NPR News.
8: A judge in Massachusetts has sent the jury home, telling them to come back tomorrow for a sixth day of deliberation after they told him they're deadlocked and they can't reach a unanimous decision on whether to convict Lindsay Clancy of murdering her three children in 2023. It's the second time they've told Judge William Sullivan they couldn't come to a verdict. Her lawyers say she was suffering from postpartum psychosis. If the jury can't come to a decision, Sullivan could declare a mistrial. You're listening to NPR News. Israel disciplined a troop commander for misconduct in the occupied West Bank and announced charges in the beating death of a Palestinian held in an Israeli prison. This amid a rise in international condemnation for what activists say is a spike in human rights against Palestinians. And NPR's Kerry Khan has more.
11: Israeli officials charged 12 prison guards in the death of a Palestinian man who died after being kicked, punched, and struck with clubs back in 2023. Prosecutors say the beating caused his death, a rare admission of mistreatment. In another infrequent move, a troop commander in the West Bank was dismissed for leading soldiers in prayers with a group of Israeli settlers in Kusra. The settlers continued to besiege Palestinian homes in the West Bank town. Misconduct allegations by Israeli troops and prison officials have skyrocketed since the war in Gaza. Israel's far-right Minister of National Security, Itamar Ben-Gvir, has publicly touted the tougher treatment, including withholding food from Palestinian prisoners. Kerry Khan, NPR News, Tel Aviv.
8: The U.S. Mint is selling a $1 gold-colored commemorative coin to celebrate America's 250th birthday, featuring President Trump's face on one side. Now, the coin is actually money. Its design includes Trump's face as the head and then the Great Seal of the United States as tails. A roll of 25 coins costs $61. A bag of 100 coins costs $154.50. I'm Janine Herbst, NPR News in Washington.
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4: From Illinois Soul, this is Dialogue. I'm University of Illinois journalism student and Danville native Curtis Beasley. Dialogue is an exchange about culture straight from the soul. In the first half of this year, gun violence has killed or injured several teens in Champaign and Danville. Reginald Hardwick gives us an update.
13: In June, 16-year-old Trayvon A. Wesley and another 16-year-old whose name has not been released were shot and killed in Champaign. In March, 16-year-old Jalen Bailey was shot and killed outside of the Marketplace Shopping Center. And in February, 17-year-old Tariq Porter was found in a car in Champaign. He was brought to the hospital but later died from fatal gunshot wounds. Champaign police say the teens are not only the victims, but the arrestees in these cases. In Danville, 5 teens were shot during a weekend in early May. That came as the city grieves for 18-year-old Anaya Davis, who was shot and killed in a Danville park in June of last year. No one has been arrested for that killing. I'm Reginald Hardwick.
4: While adults are scrambling for solutions, we thought it would be important to allow a few Central Illinois teens to highlight their voices. In late June, we had an emotional conversation with Jaya Nathan from Champaign and Malia from Danville. All three are high school students who've known classmates killed by gun violence. To start off, I asked them, how does gun violence truly make them feel?
5: Yeah, I think that gun violence is horrid. I think that to lose somebody that way, you know, so unjust, so, like, unjustifiable. Gun violence is never justifiable for whatever reason. And I think that, especially living in a community that is so impacted by gun violence, I know that Champaign can relate to, but Danville, we do have, especially youth gun violence, and, like, I know, like, a lot of my friends and family are directly impacted by it, and myself included. And so I just think that, it's a terrible thing. It's a terrible thing.
4: Malia has been active in anti-violence programs since the killing of classmate Anaya Davis on June 21st of 2025. The 18-year-old was one of three people shot at Danville's Winter Park that day, and there have since been no arrests made in her case.
5: I think that people don't understand just how much gun violence really affects us, not only, like, how should I put this? I feel like gun violence, people really think of, like, the incident, like, it's more than just a shooting incident. I think that it creates a ripple effect. It affects communities. It affects family and friends. Like, it's more than just a shooting. It's the aftermath of the shooting. It's, you know, people might feel, like, unsafe going out following the shooting. Or, yeah, I just think that people like to think of it as just, like, an incident that occurred, but it's more than just that. It affects everyone. It affects entire communities.
4: Following Malia, Jai from Champaign then jumped in.
6: People being scared of hearing fireworks, thinking it's gunshots or someone dying. I believe that in a world that could be perfect, someone doesn't have to worry about leaving their house and being scared of somebody coming up and hurting them with a gun. The thing that pushes bias between gun violence is that most of the gun violence is happening between teens and others alike, which also affects other teens. It could affect families, friends, people who don't even know the person, but know that they themselves could have done something great in the world.
4: Once the panelists had a chance to reflect on the way that gun violence truly makes them feel, I went on to ask if the perspective of people who may perpetuate offenses of gun violence should be considered. We hear from Nathan and then Jai.
7: I think it's something that should be thought about. It's kind of a tricky topic, but all perspectives should be seen, both of the victim, the victim's family, and the person that is pulling the trigger. I'm not saying make excuses for the person. There should be consequences for your actions, and that is something that should be upheld. But why did the person feel the need to pull the trigger? We need to look at why they're doing the things that they're doing so we don't have another incident like that happening. And I know there's a lot of trial and error with that. There's looking at different situations, and there's looking at all situations to see what are the possible things that can happen and how can we work to prevent it. I think that we shouldn't leave decisions that affect the aggressor to people who are heavily influenced by the situation per se. I think emotions are something that all humans have, and those emotions, no matter what level, can skew how justice or consequences are given to a person. And I think you should also consider that the right punishment for something that someone does should be given impartially. And emotions shouldn't influence how severe or not severe something is being influenced by.
6: I think that we, instead of focusing on how that person feels, we should focus on the preventative measures for that situation. Like, what caused them to do that, like how Nathan said, or what led them to feel these emotions towards a person that caused them to take their life or caused them to take their family member's life. I think the focus should be on how people react to certain reactions. I mean, to certain actions. It also should be, I feel like that not everyone deserves a second chance, but everyone deserves the chance to be heard. If someone is going through, like, gun violence and doesn't want help, I feel like there should be someone there to, even not to fix their problem, but to at least be there to egg them on to help themselves, like, help you help yourself.
4: Following that, I asked the teens what they think is lacking or what should be done better when it comes to gun violence prevention, and Malia offered her thoughts.
5: So I believe that it's really just the emphasis on prevention. I think that when we discuss gun violence, you hear it often done in response to a tragedy that has occurred. And I can speak from experience, because I really got heavily involved following a tragedy. But I think that as opposed to that, we need to start looking for preventative measures so that we can stop these things from happening before they do happen. So it doesn't turn into like a, you know, somebody has to die for us to find a solution. Like, we should be talking about this so that these things don't happen.

0: Let's bring another voice into the discussion, Dr. Denisha Grissom. She is a licensed clinical psychologist who works with families and teens who have dealt with gun violence. Again, the focus is on teens, so they ask the questions, and Dr. Grissom asked some too.
1: My name is Nathan. When it comes to processing violence in general, or gun violence specifically, is there a certain time period that you shouldn't be dwelling on the emotions of someone's passing?
2: That's a good question, Nathan. So I'm hearing that you're asking about kind of grief.
1: Yeah.
2: And what is too much? When should it kind of slow down or decrease, or just you start to feel better? Grief is one of those things that, based on how much you cared about someone, it's going to show up after they're gone. And so I like to tell people, one of the things that we know for sure is that there's an expiration date for all of us. We don't know when that expiration date is, but we have an expiration date. There are people who love us and care about us. And so when we experience loss, the loss is not just of the physical person. We're focused on past. We're focused on the loss of the present. And we're also focusing on the loss of the future relationship. Ideas, things that we had thought about doing with them, fantasies about what our future were going to be like. All of those things are now what we're grieving. And so when we think about how long is that process, when you lose something, that is a lifetime. It's a lifetime of experiencing and remembering and feeling some sadness. Now, should it be as intense as the very beginning? Likely not. I like to talk about grief happening kind of in waves almost. In the very beginning, yeah, it's heavy. It's deep. It's hurting because that is a present emotion with you. As time moves on, hopefully you're doing things to help you grieve, to help you learn how to honor that person who was in your life, and learning how to move on and live with either their memory with you, or finding some ways to incorporate things, their legacy, into your life. So it gets better over time, but there are times it flares up. So I think about myself as a teenager. It was not gun violence related, but a best friend of mine died, Demetria Kimball. It happened when I was in college, and it was very difficult. Initially, it was hard. I think I spent a lot of time just crying and just missing her and longing for her. As time moved on, actually, as I got closer to graduation, the grief kind of lessened because I had, in some ways, kind of eased into she is present in my life in another way. As I got closer to graduation, it flared up because the person who was supposed to stand next to me at graduation is not there. And so there are going to be times in your life where you have kind of these moments where, oh, I wish they were here, or they should have been here. And as time passes, you experience those and the grief increases. And then it kind of, the wave passes. It's still there. You still have moments where you're sad. And the hope is that you've been able to think about what are the ways that they brought joy into my life? What are some of the wonderful times that we spent together? And being able to reflect on those and think about those. But grief is a lifelong experience. Once we lose, it shifts the way that you interact with the world. So I guess for me, I understand as an adult what it, you know, the experience of grief. And I shared with you, you know, when I was in my 20s, I was probably 21, 22 when Demetria passed. But she passed from sickle cell anemia. It wasn't gun violence. It wasn't, you know, anything aggressive or violent in any way. I guess as an adult, I know how we process grief and loss. I would like to know what is that experience like for you all? Because I'm sure it's different.
3: This is Malia. So in my case, when it comes to handling grief, and especially especially as it pertains to gun violence. I think that, I mean, it's tricky. I think that grief generally, like, I mean, it sucks, like, to lose somebody, especially to lose somebody prematurely, with both gun violence and, you know, sickle cell anemia, to lose somebody that young, you know, early 20s. And I'll say this much. So in June of 2025, last year, we lost a former classmate to gun violence. She was shot and killed at a park. And at first, it's almost, like, inconceivable. Like, it doesn't make any sense to lose somebody, like, because I wasn't the closest with her, but, like, I knew her. It was the first time that, you know, I dealt with a death that she was so young and, like, she was not, like, in the street. She was a show choir kid, you know, and I think, you know, there's many stages of grief, and it's just, like, confusion. How did this happen? My sister was the one who told me that she passed away. I just couldn't believe it. Like, what do you mean Anaya died? Like, it doesn't make, like, and so it's very tricky. And I think that younger people maybe have a harder time when it comes to handling big emotions like mm-hmm. sadness and anger and, you know, grief. And so maybe it could be harder on us. Yeah. But that was tricky for me to navigate.
2: Yeah.
4: What do you think is one of the main things that help people when they're going through, like, the process of grief?
2: One of the main things that helps people when they're going through the process of grief. You know what? I'm going to actually draw on some research. I did my dissertation on grief, and specifically I did it on grief and the emerging adult. And some of the things that they said in that research, because it was qualitative, some of the things that they said was helpful was, one, having a community of people who have also experienced the loss and will gather and support each other. That was very important. I also remember having some sort of way to incorporate that person into your life. So almost a legacy of some sort. So really intensely thinking about, in the case of the young woman who passed, what is her name in Danville?
3: Her name is Anaya Davis.
2: Anaya Davis. We will always say her name.
3: Absolutely.
2: Anaya Davis. She was in show choir. Was she also a cheerleader? Is that what I heard?
3: Mm-hmm.
2: Yeah.
3: She was in Pompettes, yeah.
2: Okay. So very active, very engaged. I could almost imagine that she had a vibrant spirit.
3: Yeah.
2: Thinking about what would have Anaya's legacy been? What are the things that she would have contributed? When I was talking to the emerging adults, so those are people who are like 18 to 35, one of the things that they said was really important is that being able to think about that person and honor their legacy by doing some of those things, or just holding on to those things and maybe making contributions to those in the future. So let's say she wanted to be an engineer, you know, making a scholarship in her honor for other Black young ladies who might want to go into a STEM program. So doing things like that to honor the legacy. But I think that those two, really having a community around you and also being able to have ways to hold on to honor their legacy, I think those two were important. Do you feel like those resonate with you as a teenager at all?
4: I believe that keeping the legacy resonates with me. Mm-hmm. Like, even when I perish, I believe that my ideals should stay, or even if someone else I know perish, I feel like their ideals should stay, because even though they didn't do it, someone else can do it, and someone else could make the world go around, and someone else could push the... Sorry.
2: Yeah.
4: Someone else can also push their ideals and have a place where... even though they didn't make it, they made it in soul.
3: And I want to add on to that as well, because you did mention when it comes to, like, foundations. So her father started a foundation for her at the Anaya Davis Foundation, and they've done, like, daddy-daughter dances in her honor.
2: Yes.
3: And so, like, it really does, like, because even though she is gone, like, I feel like in some way she is still, like, with us, you know, mm-hmm. in that way. You know, we try to keep her name alive. And, you know, it's been a year and, you know, the case hasn't really moved forward at all. And so I think that having that foundation for her and everything that we do in her memory and everything that we do in her honor, I think that it is, like, a positive to all the negative and surrounding her death. Like, she's so much more than her death.
2: So, Malia, you just mentioned some information about emotions in teenagers. One of the things that also came up in some of the research I did was around not even emotions, but the sense of justice. That's what it was, a sense of justice. What does justice look like for teenagers? After you've experienced a loss through gun violence, what does justice look like?
3: Mm-hmm. Yeah, so I believe that justice, as it relates to gun violence, and generally speaking, when somebody is taken away from us so early mm-hmm. by somebody else, I think the justice is finding that person and holding them accountable. I think that the fact that because her killer is still up in the air and we don't know who did it, there'll always be that sort of empty space. Like, it's, you know, she's gone, and it was so wrong that just to put it to rest and to give her family sound mind mm-hmm. and to give her friends sound mind, like, just to know who did that to her and to know that they're being held accountable, because now, you know, they're still living their life. Even mm-hmm. though they just took an innocent girl, like, it just doesn't sit right. And so I know it's not, like, you know, great to, you know, feel, like, you know, super angry about it, or, like, you know, to seek vengeance, you know, in that mm-hmm. way. But I do think that it is important that her killer be held accountable, and that when people do take up arms, especially, like, it's one thing to defend yourself, but it's another. In her case, she was caught in the crossfire. Like, she was at a park and they were shooting blindly. They hit many people mm-hmm. and they killed her. And so I think that would be justice for Anaya, would be to find who killed her and to have them charged for her murder.
2: Yeah. Is that similar to what you all are seeing from your peers? Is that they also feel like justice is, we want the killer found and we want them brought to the courthouse and seek justice in that way?
4: I personally feel like that sometimes justice is a little corrupted for certain teens. Mm-hmm. They see justice as them getting the final laughter or them taking the other person's life. Mm-hmm. Sometimes that's what causes more gun violence to spiral out from them feeling like they took something from them, so they're going to take something from them, or they're going to take them away, mm-hmm. which causes more violence in total.
3: Mm-hmm. Yeah. Yeah, I like that you said that. That's why I mentioned, like, not wanting it to be like a vengeance or like mm-hmm. that sort of ordeal. I think that it is important that when somebody kills somebody, they are held accountable for their actions. But I think that especially youth gun violence and gang culture is a lot of get back. Like, you kill somebody, that's important to me, I'm going to kill somebody that's important to you. I don't, you know, agree with that at all. So yeah. I do appreciate that you said that, because, yeah, absolutely, that is wrong. But justice, you know, as in finding, you know, when a person has done something wrong, they need to, you know, face the music. And so that much I will say, legally, you know, speaking.
2: Yeah. I'm almost getting the sense in some ways that when you said justice is corrupt, it's, adults are aware of this. We are not blind to that. Justice has been corrupt, and particularly in African-American communities. It's not been fair. It's not been equitable, and it has been unjust. That's what we sit with as adults. I don't think that we consider what you're sitting with. Because we have power just because we're over the age of 18, right? We secured a certain amount of power, a certain amount of just an ability to be independent.
4: I feel like that leaves us to be lost. It keeps us away from our goals. It keeps us away from what we want to do. It has us focused on something that's horrible, focused on something that's just disgusting to even think about. Losing people isn't something that should happen, all because of a grudge or all because of something so minuscule of, I don't know, being disrespectful. I feel like losing someone's life should be something natural. like as in old age, or it was just their time to come. I feel like that life shouldn't be in control of another human.
1: And I think that goes for even getting justice for someone taking a life. The person who might have pulled the trigger or done something to hurt another person, they should not have their life taken away, in my personal opinion. I don't think any person should have the power to take the life of another person. And it really is a cycle, because if you kill the person who killed this person, now you're a killer. And now this person who might have killed this person has people around them that care for them. So now they're going to feel a certain type of way, and now it's a whole cycle of this person killed this person because of that person, and then it's really just a lot of grief and anger. And I feel like, and I appreciate in some places, they don't choose to do like a death penalty, or people have the enough self-restraint to not kill someone over something like that. They have enough self-restraint to give a punishment. So whether that is a whole bunch of years in prison, or they're excluded from the community that they hurt, or they are forced to move somewhere else because of the influence of their actions.
2: Right.
1: And I appreciate that.
2: Yeah.
3: Yeah, and I think that the cycle that you mentioned, it, like, yeah, I think that it's a very difficult cycle to break, and I think that that's what keeps a lot of people trapped in it, and like it, like heavily involved in that life, is because for whatever reason that you have to put up a gun, it's very difficult to put it down, especially if you know you have the blood of somebody else on your hands. Like, it's not too difficult to just, you know, say, oh, I'm out, you know, I'm gonna bow out of this. And so that's another conversation that needs to be had. Like, how can, you know, like, what can we do for our youth so that it's easier to step away from that life as well, you know, outside of having to just be locked into a cycle of retaliation and death and murder and grief over and over again.
2: Yeah, what are the other options?
3: Yeah.
2: Because once, like you said, once they pick up the gun, whether it's for safety or whatever reason, it's hard to put it down at that point, because now everyone in your environment is aware that that is how you fight. And so if we know that you're bringing that to the fight, then we're bringing it too.
3: Yeah.
2: So the way that the grief and the fear that you all are sitting on it as teenagers, where are you processing it? What are you doing with it? Who is talking to y'all about it? Where are you putting it? I want to recognize that this is like serious stuff. Like, we're not talking about something that may have happened in the past or may happen in the future. These are things that they have happened to us in our community. And as the adults, we started off talking earlier about as the adults are kind of scrambling around, figuring out what to do, the kids are in the balance. You youth are in the balance because you're in fear for your life. Just like we are scared to step out of the house. What would that be like for a teenager to fear stepping out of the house? As a teenager, that's all I wanted to do in the summer was get the heck out of the house. But now I can't because something may happen ominous. So you have a strong family and support system. That is beautiful. That is beautiful. I know others don't. Are there some other ways, it's other things that you all have as well that help support you through this time? Support, you know, community. What are some other things that might be helpful for you all?
3: I know that, well, I'll talk about community. So well, I have the honor to be, you know, involved in our youth council. And that started following Anaya Davis's death. That's when we, me and Curtis and a few of others, that's when we organized. And I think that to have that safe space of young people who have been through what we've been through, some have been through, you know, have seen even worse than I have. And so I think that to have that outlet of people who can understand and relate in the community and to also the fact that they're also willing to work and create safe spaces for other people. I think that just building that community within our city is a beautiful thing. I think that in the face of tragedy, I think that it's useful to have that outside of just like my mom and my sisters. Like, they're great. My, you know, I have an amazing support system as well. Yeah. But I think that being able to look to my community and see people that are so willing to, you know, hear me and listen, and I'll give that same energy right back. I think that it's beautiful and it's nice to have.
1: I've only lost like two people in my life in terms of from death. It was my grandmother and my little cousin. He died at a young age because of heart problems, and my grandmother from diabetes. I didn't really have a support system back then, I'd say. I only have it now when I got over the feelings of grief, I would say. At the time, I was in school, and parents told me that my grandmother had died. She was having heart problems for a while, and she was in the hospital. When I got that information, I went to my room, and I just sat there for like 10 minutes, and then I did what I had to do because I had other stuff to do.
2: Yeah.
1: And I think that is how I dealt with the grief, was I kept myself occupied, did what I had to, and did what I needed to do, and did what I wanted to do. And I also have this thing where, like, if I'm not thinking about something, I'll forget that it's there for a while. So it really didn't, like, wasn't there for me to remember to come back to at some point.
2: Right.
1: It might pop up every now and then because I'd be like, oh, I can't go over by granny's house anymore. I don't have the TV to watch over there anymore. I can't just go over there whenever I want to. So it's like something that is there, and I had to accept that she wasn't there. But I had memories of her, and I loved her very much, so I guess I just held on to that a lot. And I think I would have appreciated a support system back then to, like, let the emotions out so I could do that much faster, because I think that happened over a few months' time.
0: Coming up, we'll shift to bringing joy to the lives of young Black people in Central Illinois, and something simple with your voice that can help reduce stress and bring peace to your spirit. This is the first of many discussions with young people that Illinois Soul wants to hold in our community this summer about gun violence affecting our youth. If you have a teen who would like to share their thoughts, please leave us a voicemail on how to contact your family at 217-244-1989. Again, that's 217-244-1989. Dialogue and exchange about culture straight from the soul returns after this break.
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8: 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I'm meteorologist Andrew Pritchard. I've spent a lifetime tracking the skies and storms above central Illinois. 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
0: From Illinois Soul, this is Dialogue. I'm University of Illinois journalism student and Danville native Curtis Beasley. Dialogue is an exchange about culture straight from the soul. In the first half of this year, gun violence has taken the lives of four teens in Champaign. Several more have also been injured, and many of the suspects involved in these cases are also teenagers. We're having a candid conversation with Central Illinois teens about recent gun violence in their communities. We're joined by psychologist Dr. Denisha Grissom, who has counseled families who've dealt with these tragedies. We've had an intense conversation, so we switched to what brings them joy. We received answers from Nathan from Champaign, Malia from Danville, and Jai, who is also from Champaign.
1: My name's Nathan. I have always been interested in art in a lot of different aspects. Usually I just did drawing or I did crafts or anything like that when I was younger, but now recently I've delved into a lot of different things. I've delved into clay, sculptures, ceramics, digital art most recently, which is what I'm doing more now. I did DJing the other day for the first time.
2: Oh.
1: I've done podcasting before on a small scale. So I've just been doing art in general, a way to express myself in ways I may not be able to say in words or feel comfortable to say to someone. I can express it through things that I like or things that I find interesting or make people see parts of myself that I can't say.
3: Yeah, I love music. I'm just really into the performing arts. I love to sing and dance. I did theater for 7 years. I've done show choir for about, 7 or 8 now. And I just love to perform. I love to sing and I love to dance. And I know previously we were talking about, the last segment was about, support systems, yeah, support. And we were talking about, physical support systems, community, family, and friends, but it's also useful to have other supports and outlets outside of physical things, like hobbies, like music, art, and I think that it can also bring you closer to maybe even the memory of some people you lost. Like I said, Anaya was in show choir,
2: mm-hmm.
3: and like I said, I was not that close to her, but I know that I have a friend named Bryce, and they were super close, and so he did show choir for her. He sang many, many tribute songs, and so I know that for certain events, and so I know that music for him maybe brought him closer to her, even though that she wasn't she wasn't here. Maybe still having that hobby that they shared together was beneficial to him in his grief journey. And so, yeah, for me especially, I've always loved music. I love to sing. I think I'm a pretty good singer. I love to dance, and it makes me very happy. So, yeah.
4: Well, the hobby that's brought me through this is playing sports and art. Mm-hmm. I've always been, around art with my dad being, a really good artist. He's, taught me a lot of things about art and how to draw. Even though I can never best him in art, I'll always still try.
2: Not yet.
4: But another thing is, just bum rushed me through it is sports. Even though, I'm not on a team or I'm not playing professionally, sports has always given me something to do, even though I have, even with anger, sports has always been there, because sports, you can't play with anger. You have to play with control, accuracy. You also have to play with a clear mind. So I feel like sports is kind of like yoga. It's something that you physically do that also calms you.
2: Yes.
4: So I feel like that's also helped me a lot.
2: Yes. Yes.
0: And Dr. Grissom, we'd love if you could talk to us about why it's important to have these interests in hobbies.
2: Oh, yeah. So usually when we talk about, so of course I'm a psychologist, I'm a therapist, I meet with people individually, talk to them, all that great stuff. But one of the things that we know for sure is that, first of all, these are the gun violence in the community. It's trauma. It causes just your body, your brain to just shift in so many different ways. And so what we know is that there's multiple ways that we can express or kind of comfort ourselves, soothe ourselves when we're on edge, when we've experienced trauma, when we've experiencing grief. One of them, of course, is talk, you know, sharing your thoughts, sharing your feelings, feeling the feelings, all those wonderful things, thinking through processes. Typically, when you think of therapy, that's what we do. We talk, we feel, we think. But we don't do a lot of movement. We're starting as a profession to really realize that when someone says something is stuck in their throat and they, you know, the cry is stuck right here. It's like, okay, I can talk about it all day. It's stuck here, but how do I get it out? And the getting it out is the things that you all are talking about. It's the hobbies. It's the art. It's the drawing. It's the singing. It's the movement. It's the sports. That literally releases it. If we think of ourselves as energy, which is literally all we are, we're some energy and some bones and flesh and dust and whatever you want to call us. But if you think about it, literally, if we're energy and there's energy trapped in the body, in order to free ourselves, we got to get that energy out. And so the things that you all are doing, I think it's beautiful. Drawing, getting physically active, singing, dancing, you know, performing, engaging in art, creating things. All of those force us to be active physically. And there's a release, an energy release that happens. Now, one of the things that I've always, and Malia, you said you love to sing. I think it's a beautiful thing. We have... Our bodies were created miraculously. I promise you they were. And I promise you that you have more power and access over your body than what you think. We have what's called a vagus nerve. So if you think about just Las Vegas, wild, right? But it's wild, but it's somewhat tamed. You know, you got a strip and the Vegas strip and everything's there and it's all compact. We have a vagus nerve. And that vagus nerve basically starts from the tip and it goes all the way down to your feet. That vagus nerve will literally, if you activate it, will activate your parasympathetic nervous system. So what is that? When you think about how you work, you breathe, you do some things, and it just happens automatically, right? We have an autonomic nervous system that takes care of everything. There's two parts of it, parasympathetic and sympathetic. Sympathetic nervous system is that fight flight. So when you feel like there's some fear happening, it's the thing that picks you up. Some parasympathetic, you think about a parachute, it slows everything down. When you do things like sing, or when you do things like hum, when you activate that vagus nervous system, it literally forces everything to just calm down. So have you ever been, are you all driving yet?
4: No, not yet.
2: Okay, so Jai, you're not driving, but everybody yeah. else in the room's driving, right? Are you in the car ever and you feel anxious or just lit up and then all of a sudden a song comes on and you and you start singing it.
3: Yeah.
2: And how do you feel afterwards?
3: Relaxed.
2: Exactly.
1: Yeah.
2: Exactly. It's really not magical. It's your vagus nerve system tapping on the parasympathetic nervous system saying, slow down, rest and digest. You don't need to be on edge. Slow down. So what I would encourage all of you to do is, one, make sure that the hobbies, the sports, the activity, the physical things that you're doing, keep those going. And don't be shy about it. Literally, don't be shy about it. I tell people, live out loud every day. As Black people, we need to live out loud because all of us need to see ourselves living in joy, living in happiness, and living out loud. So live out loud, move, create. Draw, sing out loud, write out loud. And what I'm trying to do is help the adults understand that in order for you all to feel free to do that, we got to do it too. So we need to be models. We need to be models. You're telling us what you need and what you want. We need to listen. So thank you.
3: Thank you.
4: Thank you.
1: Thank you.
10: And before we go, we'd like to get a few takeaways from our panel. So this goes for everyone. We'll start with Nathan, and we can work our way to Dr. Grissom. What was one thing that will stick with you, or something that you'll tell your friends that you learned today?
1: Probably what we just talked about, the parasympathetic nerve.
2: Mm-hmm. Parasympathetic.
1: Parasympathetic nerve, mm-hmm. My bad. How that really helps you to slow down and calm down. And I think that really helps with me, because I think I use it a lot in my daily life.
2: Mm-hmm.
1: I have a lot of anxiety, and I think about a lot of things very quickly, and it really does stick with me. But I think when I listen to music, which I do most of the time of the day, it helps me calm down and stick to what I'm going to be doing and move forward. So I'll probably just tell my friends about that.
3: Mm-hmm. Well, I firstly want to say that I am very honored to be on this panel with all of you guys. I think that what will stick with me is just hearing all the different viewpoints. I think that gun violence prevention is very nuanced, and the discussion on how to solve it is very complicated. There are a lot of conflicting ideas, and so I think to hear all of your different perspectives, even if, like, you know, maybe we don't see completely eye to eye to, you know, share thoughts and agree on some points, and but yeah, you know, I actually understand what you're saying. I think it's awesome, and yeah, I'll see you.
4: Something that's going to stick with me today is that being here today has helped me learn that even though that we don't feel heard, what's making us not feel heard is that we're not speaking up loud enough. The only way that we can be heard is if we speak against it and speak loud enough for everyone to hear.
2: Yeah. And Jai, you know what I'm going to take away, and it's going to kind of come off of what you just said, piggyback off of what you just said. Adults are too loud. We need to shut up, sit down, and listen. And we need to give you all the microphone. That's what we need to do. Because you all do have a voice. And if it's not being amplified, that's not your fault. That's us. We need to get it together and give the mic to the people who need it.
10: In the words of Dr. Grissom, handing that microphone to the young people to empower them to use their voices was the point of today's dialogue from Illinois Soul. We thank the teens who shared their thoughts on gun violence. Once again, that's Nathan and Jai from Champaign and Malia from Danville. We also thank local psychologist Dr. Denisha Grissom. You can see videos from this conversation on the Illinois Soul and Illinois Public Media Instagram and Facebook pages. This is the first of many discussions with young people that Illinois Soul wants to hold in our community this summer about gun violence affecting our youth. If you have a teen who would like to share their thoughts, please leave us a voicemail on how to contact your family at 217-244-1989. Again, that's 217-244-1989. Thanks to Matthew Clayton of the Don Moyer Boys and Girls Club in Champaign. Jill Clements is Illinois Soul's station manager. Stephanie Orellana recorded this conversation. Francesco Andrade composed today's theme. And Reginald Hardwick is our news and public affairs director. Dialogue and Illinois Soul are part of Illinois Public Media, a service of the University of Illinois Urbana-Champaign. I'm Curtis Beasley, a student of journalism at the University of Illinois, and thank you for joining us.

0: and fire fans. The band was created by the late Maurice White, a former jazz drummer. Now, early on, he laid out three principles the band would follow. One, write music for a universal audience. Two, evolve consciousness through music. And three, change the world.
1: His vision was spot on, musically, culturally. You know, he was right on time.
0: That's bass player Verdeen White, Maurice's brother. At first, the band focused on building up its black audience. But in April of 1974, they played a music festival called California Jam. Now, the lineup included these acts. Get this. Black Sabbath, The Eagles, Deep Purple, Emerson, Lake and Palmer, Seals and Croft, and Earth, Wind and Fire. Or as Maurice White says in the documentary,
2: sometimes you have to go against the grain, do things that everybody else wouldn't do. We dare it, you know, we were daring, you know.
0: Around 250,000 people were in the crowd that day, most of them white. Verdeen White and drummer Ralph Johnson remember that performance as a pivotal moment for the band.
3: We were thoroughly embraced. I mean, they loved what we did. And we were so different, they had to take a moment to just kind of figure out what the heck we were doing.
4: Right. But,
3: and we were definitely dressed very differently.
4: Yeah, we had fur on and it was hot out there, too.
3: It was a whole thing going on with us, you know, and it just kind of went on from there.
0: And that led to their next album, That's the Way of the World, which cemented them as one of the biggest bands in the country.

0: dare you not to move when you hear those songs. Now, a lot of hits followed as Maurice White kept the band focused on those three original principles. Singer Philip Bailey recalls some room for collaboration, but he emphasized that Maurice was the clear leader.
1: Well, he's the pilot of the plane. Where you go depends on his vision and his direction.
0: Did you ever question Maurice White?
1: Of course I did. I mean, I wasn't a puppet. But, you know, I think in doing so, I always found great answers and great direction, but everything was working. It was all going strong. And so, you know, when it's happening like that, there's no need to question it.
0: But as the documentary explains, White's ambition took him in different directions, producing for other acts, opening his own recording studio. Eventually, the collaborative nature of Earth, Wind, and Fire disappeared. Maurice White brought in outsiders to reshape the band's sound without much consultation from the band itself. Then in 1983, Maurice White surprised everyone by shutting the band down. He was going solo. Ralph Johnson and Philip Bailey remember that moment differently. First, here's Ralph Johnson.
2: Well, leading a group of this size for all these years was a tremendous responsibility. Eventually, we would take a break, and we would come back together in 1988.
1: We didn't take no break. We broke up.
2: Philip likes to say we broke up. I call it a hiatus.
1: I don't know why Philip likes to say it's a break, when a hiatus is a temporary
3: if you stop the check
2: in activity.
1: If you stop paying somebody, you sell all your clothes, all your stage clothes, and you don't speak to the person, and it's a hiatus.
2: because we came back together. We came back together. It must have been a hiatus.
0: It sounds more like a bi-atus.
2: I like that. Two different approaches on the breakup.
1: Right.
0: But by the time Earth, Wind, and Fire reformed, tastes had changed, and they never scored another hit on the pop charts again. But with a new century came new flowers. Earth, Wind, and Fire was inducted into the Rock and Roll Hall of Fame in 2000. They played the White House in 2009, the first act to play there during superfan Barack Obama's presidency. The Kennedy Center honors followed in 2019, although Maurice White did not live to see that achievement. He died 3 years earlier. The band, though, has carried on without him. They continue to play to this day, and they've got a big summer tour starting next weekend. Herverdean White, Ralph Johnson, and Philip Bailey, they take their roles as stewards of this music seriously.
4: People come up and they thank us for making the music. They thank us.
2: And now you can look at it and say, hey, you were able to contribute to the cult-

0: cultural fabric, not just of the United States, but of the world.
1: It's definitely humbling and inspiring. And it really shows that Maurice's vision for lifting the consciousness of listeners and making a positive impact, you know, was one that came to fruition.
2: The documentary is called Earth, Wind, and Fire: To Be Celestial Versus That's the Weight of the World.
3: 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This summer has been one of extreme weather, with record-breaking heat, devastating wildfires, and way more tornadoes than usual. And we're just starting hurricane season in the Atlantic. Scientists say things are getting much more severe because of rising temperatures due to global climate change. So how are extreme weather and climate change affecting you? 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
8: The U.S. officials and the Israeli officials, even the settlers, the leaders of the settlers, they condemned what the Israeli did in Kusra. Okay, just go ahead, arrest them, put them in jail, prosecute them, and lift the siege on the residents in Kosovo and let them live in peace.
9: I'm Rachel Abrams. 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
9: And a Venezuelan private company. NPR's Julia Simon has more.
11: Today, Acting President Delcy Rodriguez and Secretary of Energy Chris Wright, they were up there seated at these pink and gold chairs. There were U.S. and Venezuelan flags, and Chevron CEO Mike Work stood before them, and he said that the company will be investing more than $7 billion, doubling their Venezuelan oil production over 5 years to 600,000 barrels of oil a day. Chevron has been in Venezuela for over a century, and they say they want to help build its future.
9: NPR's Julia Simon. Venezuela is sitting on some of the biggest oil reserves in the world, but it will take years to ramp up production. The cost of health benefits keeps going up as a new survey of employers find that 2027 is going to see the biggest increase in decades. NPR's Sydney Lupkin has more.
12: Every year, the consulting firm Marsh conducts the National Survey of Employer-Sponsored Health Plans. And this year, it found that the cost of health benefits per employee is expected to go up by an average of 8% next year. That's the biggest increase in 24 years, and it's well above inflation. To save money, employers will be looking to cut benefits and make changes like adding higher deductibles to employee plans. The situation will likely also result in higher premium costs for employees. According to the survey, the rise in health benefit costs is partially driven by the fact that more people are taking GLP-1 drugs for weight loss. And while the cost of those drugs could decline some in the future, some employers are dropping coverage now. Sydney Lupkin, NPR News.
9: New Jersey has asked the Supreme Court to step in to resolve a case involving prediction market site Kalshi. As NPR's Bobby Allen reports, comes as 20 states are involved in litigation with the popular betting service.
13: New Jersey has asked the high court to decide who exactly should regulate the booming prediction market industry. States like New Jersey that rely on gambling site tax revenue say they should oversee companies like Kalshi and its rival Polymarket. But the companies counter that the federal government should regulate them not as gambling operators, but as a type of financial investment. On the line is an industry that sees billions of dollars traded every week on everything from elections to wars to the outcome of criminal trials. The New Jersey case is focused on sports betting, which makes up about 80% of Kalshi's total volume. Bobby Allen, NPR News.
9: Wall Street higher by the closing bell. All three major indices up around 0.5%. You're listening to NPR News from Washington. The NBA is slapping the Los Angeles Clippers with major penalties for a scheme to circumvent the salary cap to pay forward Kawhi Leonard. The Clippers will lose 5 years' worth of first-round picks and pay tens of millions of dollars in fines. NPR's Becky Sullivan has more.
14: Back in 2021, the Clippers signed their star Kawhi Leonard to a 4-year extension worth over $170 million. Then, away from the public eye, the team also arranged 4 pretend endorsement deals that paid Leonard millions more without his having to do actual endorsement work. That's according to a new investigation by a law firm just released by the NBA. The scheme was first reported on last year by the investigative journalist Pablo Torre, who won a Pulitzer Prize for it. As punishment, the Clippers must pay a $30 million fine, and they'll have no first-round draft picks for 5 years. Several team officials will be suspended from all league activities for 1 year, including owner Steve Ballmer. Becky Sullivan, NPR News.
9: The Clippers deny any wrongdoing and plan to appeal the league's decision. In Texas, authorities rescued dozens of people from stranded cars, homes surrounded by floodwaters, and an assisted living facility as former Tropical Storm Edward lingered over rural parts of the state. The now tropical depression has dumped nearly 2 feet of rain in some places. The National Weather Service says that heavy rains are possible in the eastern part of the state through tomorrow morning. Meanwhile, a burst of tropical weather persisted in the Pacific, where two hurricanes, Carina and Lowell, and a strengthening tropical storm, Marie, are churning in open waters. I'm Janine Herbst, NPR News in Washington.
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16: Hello?
17: Hi, Louie. This is Rachel Abrams from The Daily.
16: Hi, Rachel.
17: Thank you so much for making time to speak with us.
16: Thank you.
17: Where are you physically right now?
16: I am currently in my house in the West Bank under siege by Israeli settlers, extremists. We are not allowed to leave the property. The settlers want my family, the neighbor's family, to leave. So simply they can steal the houses and take over. They want the entire land, the entire mountain, all the houses.
17: What's happening right now, Louis? Like, are there settlers outside that you can see from inside your house right now?
16: Yes, I am watching them as we speak. There's three settlers. That's about 300 to 400 yards from me. They brought couches and they sit in the sun. And moments ago, there's three soldiers. And I was watching, wondering what's the soldiers going to do to them. Are they going to arrest them? Are they going to remove them? Are they going to tell them it's a closed military zone? Because this is what they told me yesterday. Absolutely, they did nothing. They just looked around. They talked to them probably for 5 minutes, and they just left them. It's insane.
17: From the New York Times, I'm Rachel Abrams. And this is The Daily. For the past year, there's been a huge increase in violence in the West Bank. Israeli settlers have been terrorizing Palestinians, setting fire to their property, uprooting their olive groves, and stealing their animals, all in an effort to drive them off their land. According to the United Nations, more than 1,000 Palestinians have been injured and more than 20 killed so far just this year. That's more than twice the number of killings as in 2025. But the settlers seldom face any consequences for their actions, in part because they receive broad support from the Israeli government. Today, we talked to Palestinian-American Louis Reedy in the West Bank about the settlers that have arrived at his doorstep. It's Wednesday, September 2nd. When we called Louis Reedy, he was in his house in Kusra, a small village of about 5,000 people in the northern West Bank. Louis talked to us from his bedroom, where he could look out the window and keep an eye on what was happening outside. I wonder whether you ever expected that this would be your view.
8: Absolutely not.
17: This is actually Louis's second home. He normally lives in Ohio, where he emigrated to in 2004. The Kusra is where Louis grew up, and it never used to be like this.
8: Back in the days, we did not have no issues with the settlers.
17: Mm-hmm.
8: They were not aggressive as happening right now. We did have a settlement next to our village. I remember that settlement when I was a kid. But we always told that's going to be temporarily, and there is going to be a peace agreement, and they will leave soon. None of them will be here.
17: Mm.
8: So just never dealt with any of them, never interact with any, just drive in and pass them, you know, that's it.
17: Given that this was kind of a quiet period, Louis, what was it like to grow up in Kusra, the town of Kusra?
8: So our town is really a good, special town. It's about 850 meters above sea level. So you can be on the mountain and looking down, you see the entire village. The weather here is beautiful. No matter how hot it is, you always have a breeze coming directly from the sea.
17: Mm.
8: Most of the people was farmers. So there's a lot of olive trees, figs and grapes and peaches.
17: Hmm.
8: And my family, we are 9 brothers and 1 sister.
17: Oh, wow.
8: My dad, he used to have a junkyard with cars and auto parts. And my mom, staying at home with only 1 sister.
17: Do you remember, Louis, when you first started thinking about emigrating to the United States?
8: My older brothers, they were in the United States early 90s. And that's why I thought I would have a better future and opportunity if I go to the United States. So I applied for the University of Toledo.
17: Mm.
8: And I learned English there. So yes, I was the fortunate one to be in the United States and become a successful businessman.
17: Mm.
8: And even more fortunate that I end up for love and marry my wife. Now I have a beautiful family. I have 2 girls. I have a 19 years old. She just started 2nd year in college, same university, Toledo.
17: Oh, you must be so proud.
8: Yes. And I have a 10 years old. She's started 5th grade 2 days ago. And, you know, they're born and raised in America. They know the American way, but we like them to know the Palestinian culture as well. So we take them, we bring them to visit often here.
17: Mm-hmm.
8: And they like it. And one time I bring my daughters here and they ask me, how come we can't have our own house here? And I started thinking about it. I said, you know, we come here more often. Maybe that would be good for my retirement in the future. Maybe I'll start spending more time here in Kusra when I get older. And I made my decision and I started building it on a beautiful mountain. It has a beautiful view. You can see Jordan, which is the country next to us.
17: Mm-hmm.
8: Jordan, I can see clearly. If I look to the left, to the west, I can see Tel Aviv. And sometimes I can see the sea from the same spot.
17: Mm.
8: And the house, the way I design it, it's the American style. Everything is open. There is no doors whatsoever. I cared about the outside, the front yard, the backyard, the trees.
16: I just want it to be my peaceful and my retirement vacational home. Now, before I did this, I made sure that it is 100% legal. I started the blueprint. I took the blueprint to the government.
17: The Israeli government?
16: No, the Palestinian government, because this is a designated Area B under the Palestinian Authority. Under Oslo Agreement, B area, they gave it to the Palestinian to control it. So if I need to build and pull permit, I don't need to go to the Israelis. They tell me go to the Palestinians.
17: Okay, so you go and you check with the Palestinian Authority,
16: yes,
17: to confirm that you had the legal right to build this house.
16: Correct, yes. So I went to the Palestinian Authority. They gave me the authorization in 2023, and I started the house. And probably one of the most beautiful things I ever done. I was proud of it. But never crossed my mind that one day the settlers will be able to come in Area B and claim that it belonged to them.
17: Can you just describe the moment, the first moment that you learned that settlers were encroaching on the house, that these tensions had really arrived at your doorstep?
16: This started in January. My brother called me, said the settlers came on top of the mountain. They start coming down the hill, driving those ATVs every night, checking out the areas, which houses have people, which house is empty. So I told my brother, I want you to install security cameras because it looks like it's not safe. So I put the security cameras. Then in March, 2:30 in the morning, I got notification from someone at my house. There's like four or five settlers masked. They start jumping over the fence. They brought ladders, they bought tools, then and they start doing the damages.
17: What kind of damage did they do?
16: Well, I had an automatic motors for the gates. They damaged that. They start breaking the lights around all the yards. They stole all my routers, modems. They cut the main electricity panel wires. They damaged it. Cutting and damaging my security cameras. They went offline one by one, one by one.
17: Wow.
16: Believe or not, I watched them live.
17: Back in Ohio?
16: Yes, back in Ohio. After this incident, I talked to my brother and said, okay, we're going to fix it. We're going to put more security guard on the windows so they can't get in. Brand new security cameras, fix the gates, fix the internet, fix the lights.
17: Mm-hmm.
16: And he did all this. Now he said, I'm going to move in. Mm-hmm. I'm going to move in with my family to protect the house.
17: Wow.
16: And he did.
17: Louis, all of this sounds unbelievably stressful. But when do the settlers actually start camping out outside of your house?
16: That was August 9th. Israeli settlers, extremists. They brought like four ATVs. They parked them in front of the house and they built a tent in front of the house. They start jumping over the fence. And again, when this happened, you know, I was back in Ohio, and every movement, I get a notification. And in that moment, my brother and his son, they were terrified. They were going to attack him inside the house. So my brother called the police that night and they dispatched an IDF vehicle. But instead of helping my brother, they went straight to the tent. They celebrated with those settlers. They sat down with them and were basically chilling out with them and drinking. And they conducted prayer with those settlers. And I'm talking to my brother, and we paused. My brother paused, and I paused too. And I asked him, what are we going to do next? Because we felt they are only a few feet away taking over this house. And my brother, he said, I'm not leaving this house. I don't want to leave it, but I have an issue. I have no food.
9: Yeah.
16: When he said this, I said, you know what? I can't handle it anymore. I can't sleep. I'm going to book my flight. I'm going to come. I'll do whatever it takes for me to provide you food and protection and try to end this siege.
17: We'll be right back.
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1: I'm Rachel Abrams, and this is The Daily. We talked to Palestinian-American Louis Reedy in the West Bank about the settlers that have arrived at his doorstep. Louis, if I'm getting this right, I think you arrived about a week after the settlers first put that tent up outside of your house. That's when you first saw your brother after all this time knowing he was under threat. What was it like to see him for the first time?
2: Well, we are brothers.
3: Yeah, that's my brother at the site.
2: So to be with him and hug him for the first time, it was a lot of emotion. And then I grabbed the American flag.
4: This is what I brought.
2: I brought it with me from Ohio all the way to Kusra, to my house.
4: And I put it on the house over there.
2: And I went on top of my house and I raised American flags on my house.
1: Oh. Were you hoping that maybe the settlers would be more intimidated knowing that an American was there?
2: They did not care because the next day, a settler started coming down toward me. And he dared to tell me, myself, I need to leave because this is his land.
4: That's my house. I'm in my house.
2: I said, that's my land. And I told the Israeli soldiers they were present.
4: He needs to be removed from here. He's illegal here.
2: He needs to be removed because he's illegal. This is the first time I talked to a settler like this face to face.
4: I love to be in my house.
5: Yes, yes.
4: Okay, that's
2: yours. And I told them
4: that's belong to me. But
2: that's my land, and I'm staying here.
4: I'm not.
5: I told this up.
4: Yeah, he's the one came to me. I didn't go to him.
2: Since then, the IDF decided to come and remove the tent in front of the house. But now we are unable to leave freely in and out of our houses from the IDF. They claim it's a closed military zone.
1: What does that mean exactly?
2: There is an IDF tent right now. Actually, I'm watching it as we speak. In front of my house. That one is blocking us leaving our own house or walking in the yard.
1: And have you asked the IDF, like, why are you keeping me in my house? Like, what's the reasoning behind this? Have you talked to any of the military people there?
2: Yes, that was yesterday when I was walking in my yard.
6: Please, cooperate, head back to the villa.
2: I said, why can't I walk in my yard, my own yard?
4: I'm not trying to argue.
6: I spoke with my commanding officer, okay, and he just said, whoever's here has to go back into the villa. Please don't make me use force, all right?
2: You know, first we're dealing with the settlers. Now the IDF is here.
1: I just want to mention here that the U.S. ambassador to Israel, Mike Huckabee, said that the IDF and Israeli police did go to your house to remove what he described as, quote, Israeli terrorists at Huckabee's request.
2: Yes, and I appreciate all these comments. But that's not wasn't enough because nothing happened on the ground.
1: Mm-hmm.
2: I really wish that Mike Huckabee himself or send a team from the U.S. Embassy to come visit my house so them can witness what's going on here, what happened to an American citizen in the West Bank. Including the U.S. officials and the Israeli officials, including the army, even the settlers, the leaders of the settlers, they condemned what the Israeli did in Kusra. Okay, why none of you able to remove 5 to 10 settlers? Just go ahead, arrest them, put them in jail, prosecute them, and lift the siege on the residents in Kosovo and let them live in peace. I don't have the answer.
1: You know, I'm thinking, Louis, of the person who might be listening to this and thinking, like, at the end of the day, it's just a building. It's just materials, right? Like, why is it so important to put yourself or your brother or anybody in your family in harm's way to protect a piece of property that isn't even your primary home?
2: Well, it's not really just the home. It's not about the home. It's about the entire land. And, you know, just maybe 5 years ago, I was walking my father's land, and I know he inherited this from his father and from his grandfather. And I looked at a wall, and I started looking at it and imagine. I said, how many years? Is it like 200 years, 300 years? And I took a rock.
1: A rock?
2: A rock, yes. It just like I felt there's emotion to that rock. Maybe one of my great grandpas touched it. And I grabbed it. And I just said, I'm going to take it. I took it home and I have it in my office in Ohio. It just reminded me again, this is our land. The settlers are trying to steal. And what's been going on changed a lot of people's dreams. And that's, I'm one of them.
1: Louis Reedy, thank you so much for giving us all this time.
2: Thank you. Thank you for having me.
1: When we reached out to the Israeli military for comment, they told us that the IDF is operating in Qusra with the aim of, quote, protecting its residents and preventing confrontations. They also said that Louis Reedy is free to come and go from his house. Over the weekend, there were more violent attacks on Palestinians by Israeli settlers in the West Bank. And the Israeli Prime Minister Benjamin Netanyahu, who has largely played down these attacks as the actions of a small minority, issued a rare rebuke, condemning the attackers and calling their actions criminal. He said that they're causing, quote, immense harm to the law-abiding settler community and damaging, quote, Israel's standing in the world.
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1: 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That's it for The Daily. I'm Rachel Abrams. See you tomorrow.
8: I'm Dr. Anthony Lazarowitz, and this is Climate Connections. In July, at a professional soccer game in New York City, athletes sweltered in above 90-degree weather, and smoke from Canadian wildfires filled the air. Even star player Trinity Rodman seemed to struggle in the conditions.
9: During halftime, she had to take an oxygen mask and was clearly exhausted.
8: Samantha Schmitz works with Moms Clean Air Force and the Environmental Defense Fund. She says Rodman is a pro athlete in peak shape, and her team has medical staff on hand ready to help out. But kids who play sports rarely have access to these resources, and their young bodies are at greater risk of heat-related illness or respiratory problems.
9: There's almost 5 million American kids that have asthma, so when they're dealing with both heat and wildfire smoke, it's just a terrible cocktail for their lungs, their hearts.
8: So as climate change causes more extreme weather, she says schools and youth leagues should have plans for canceling or modifying activities when conditions are hazardous. Moms Clean Air Force is also urging Congress to create heat and air quality safety guidance for youth sports. And Schmidt says parents can be important advocates, calling attention to the dangers their kids face and pushing for solutions to keep them safe. Climate Connections is produced by the Yale Center for Environmental Communication. To learn more about climate change, visit climateconnections.org.
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14: On Truth Social, there is no shortage of President Trump lashing out at things. At Iran, at communism, at Hollywood, at Governor Kathy Hochul. That's all in the last day or so. 2 days ago, the president did something he doesn't often do. He lashed out at Americans.
15: The only reason that communities throughout the USA should not want data centers is if they want to end up being backwards and poor. If they want to be successful and rich, far lower taxes and jobs all over the place, let data reign. The good news is that there are plenty of other places that want them. If we kill the golden goose, you will only have yourselves to blame.
14: The thing is, Trump seems out of the loop on this one. Americans are leery of data centers, and increasingly so are the people that Americans elect. A growing number of politicians, both Republican and Democrat, are loudly pulling back on their support for data centers in their communities. That's coming up on Today Explained from Vox.
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14: Paul Kobler is the Texas Tribune's economy and industry reporter. So, Paul, even a year ago, Governor Greg Abbott was very, very bullish on data centers in Texas. What was he saying at the time?
18: Governor Greg Abbott declared Texas the epicenter of the data center boom in the United States.
19: More so than any other country in the entire world, Texas will be the centerpiece for AI data centers for Google in the entire world.
18: You know, really was kind of full-throated in his support of this build-out of all this investment we were seeing. Texas was the number two market in the country for data centers at the time. I think we're now the number one market. We have more planned and more being constructed than any other state. It was kind of full bore, I'd say, and has been for much of this year.
19: Your local McDonald's is going to be using it to better enable their business to function. Your local stores, your local grocery stores, your local HEB and things like that are all going to be operating better because of AI generated right here in Midlothian, Texas.
18: There's also a lot of talk that this will create jobs. It certainly is creating construction and like electrician, plumber jobs right now. But, you know, there's a lot of question on how permanent those jobs are. And then on the other side, just sort of being like a centerpiece of U.S. national security, that comes up a lot sort of from GOP and from the governor, from GOP sort of state officials. They see this as sort of we are supporting the United States in this race against China as well.
20: We need to do better. China's going to win this war, Cheryl.
21: Now we're in a race with China on that AI race. And if they're able to leapfrog us in that race, it's a very dangerous thing for everybody around the country.
14: All right, so the governor is in favor, and then some data centers are built. Yeah, where'd you guys see them being built?
18: It really is everywhere. But sort of a newer trend with these really, really big ones that we're seeing being planned is that a lot of them are out west. They're out in unincorporated parts of counties that don't have any sort of city government jurisdiction over them, because in the state of Texas, our counties, if it's in an unincorporated area, they have no zoning ability. So developers see that as like a very positive thing, that they don't have to get any sort of approval to be able to build ahead of time like the way they would in a city. So we've done like an analysis of, I think it's 240 planned data centers. Yeah. And those are planned for unincorporated areas of counties.
14: Okay, so this is interesting. You're not talking about one or two or even 10. You're talking about dozens and
18: hundreds.
14: What goes on in Texas when somebody puts up a data center in a community. You said these are more rural areas. Are you seeing protests? Are you seeing pushback? What's been going on so far?
18: Yeah, it's been really fascinating to watch this kind of build over the course of, I'd say, about a year. I mean, this was something we were sort of seeing minor grassroots resistance to about a year ago.
0: They all packed the courtroom wearing their no data center stickers.
3: We already have Samsung down the street, which is a huge undertaking. And I think the residents just want room for their kids to learn and play and grow safely.
22: They only have interest in increasing their pockets and in causing themselves to be elevated. But what it will do to the actual people of this community, I don't think they really care.
18: And they've gotten a lot more organized. I mean, they talk to each other now. They go to protests at the state capitol together. Then you really see it at a lot of these like local city council and county commission meetings, where we have just seen countless examples of meetings that are packed with, you know, hours and hours of testimony, hundreds of people there, you know, in counties that are not very populous at all and probably typically don't see county commission meetings that have that many people at them.
14: All right. So Texas wanted to be in the data center business. Was it doing anything to incentivize the building of data centers there?
18: Yes, absolutely. I mean, this was a really interesting thing that I published a story on in April. And this is not, I think, uncommon to a lot of other states in the country, but we had a state sales tax exemption. I think the easiest way to explain what is exempt is like if you tip the data center upside down, it's sort of everything that falls out that contributes to the operation of the data center. So servers, server racks. But the big one, and this is really the sticking point, I think, for a lot of state officials and for the public too, is that electricity is exempt under this state sales tax. And I mean, I'm sure you've heard about these hyperscalers that are, you know, 1 gigawatt in capacity, which is, you know, the amount of electricity that 750,000 homes use on average.
14: All right. So the reason we're talking today is that Governor Greg Abbott has changed his mind on data centers. What is Greg Abbott saying today?
18: You know, I wouldn't consider it a wholesale mind change. Ah. I mean, it certainly is like the governor and a lot of these Republican officials that are supportive of sort of the overall data center build out for those reasons we mentioned as far as job growth, economic development, you know, they are also very aware of the politics of this and are trying to take steps to show they are ordering responsible development.
23: They've not been working in collaboration with local governments. And so they basically dug their own grave for the problem that's been caused for them. And that's why they got the backlash they deserve.
18: They are requiring data centers to pay their own way in power, so that like costs of those don't go on to residential ratepayers, that they provide their own water and aren't using water from, you know, the wells or the aquifers that might be running low in a state that's pretty stricken with drought a lot of the time.
24: What we have to do right now is put standards and practices in for data centers, just like we did with oil rigs.
18: He's saying all of these things, but also saying, you know, this is a very valuable industry for the state of Texas, and we do not want to leave it behind.
14: How are the companies behind the data centers responding to the governor's, let's say, increased hesitance about their value to his state? Are they upset?
18: No. I think you might be surprised to hear that. They've been incredibly supportive, and the governor has been very happy to let us all know about that. It was August 3rd that he issued this most recent letter ordering an audit of all of the data centers that are in this interconnection queue before any can be approved to be on the power grid. And basically, that is just ensuring that they will pay their own way in power, that they have water supply, that we know who the operator is, that we have an accounting of all of the local and state tax incentives this data center might have. Ever since that August 3rd letter was sent out, we have just seen a wave after wave of data center companies, developers, coming out and saying they're supportive of it.
25: Governor Greg Abbott today announced that Microsoft, Hut 8, and Equinix, Stack Infrastructure, Anthropic, and Night Peak Energy, Amazon, Lancium, and Cypher Digital will comply with the standards and guidelines he established for data centers.
18: It's really the governor and the industry are kind of in lockstep on this. They see this as a good and responsible path forward.
14: Governor Abbott is up for re-election in November. How much of his updated, let's say, attitude on data centers comes down to politics, comes down to voters seem like maybe they're getting squeamish about this?
18: Well, he hasn't said it explicitly that it is tied to the election, but I think you certainly can draw your own conclusions based on a lot of things here. I mean, the polling in the races in Texas, the big ones are our governor's race, where Governor Abbott, like you said, is up for re-election against State Representative Gina Hinojosa. And then our U.S. Senate race, where Attorney General Ken Paxton is facing off against State Representative James Tallarico. In both of these races, the polling for a state where a Democrat has not won statewide in more than 30 years is incredibly close. Polling in the state has shown the data center build-out to be very unpopular. More than 60% of people against having a data center built in their own community. The rural conservative is the Republican base in the state of Texas. I mean, it's a group that Republicans typically win with more than 75% of the vote. And we have seen polling that shows that those folks are dissatisfied. So all of that to say, the governor has not said, I am doing this because of the election. But what I will say is the pause on data center approvals is expected to last through November.
1: Has this risen to be one of the top issues in this election, do you think?
18: I would say it is. The candidates are kind of making that own case on their own. In the U.S. Senate race, both State Representative Tallarico and Attorney General Paxton have recently released their own plans on, you know, what they'll do about the data center build-out. I mean, obviously, they're running for federal office, so kind of from their perch in the U.S. Senate, if they're able to win that seat.
0: Texas Attorney General Ken Paxton released his data center plan just yesterday. And in a news release, the AG says he would ban Chinese technology from U.S. data centers and hold companies criminally liable if their data centers power AI chatbots that endanger children.
2: We need a senator who's going to fight for all Texans, not just billionaire mega donors. And it's why I'm here listening to the folks in Abilene. It's why we're traveling the state listening to Texans. And it's why we've rolled out a comprehensive plan to rein in these data center companies.
18: But then same with State Representative Hinojosa, the Democrat running for governor, and then obviously Abbott and his recent actions being taken. Because I think there are dual pressures going on here. And so we're seeing, you know, candidates talk about it. We're seeing advertisements pop up about it. We're hearing voters on the street talk about it. I mean, I think it's getting... Yeah, it's up there. It's, I think maybe the easiest way to say that. It's near the top.
1: Paul Kobler is the Texas Tribune's economy and industry reporter. Coming up, the data center backlash goes national.
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14: I'm Noelle King. Jeremy Merrill is a data reporter at The Washington Post. Jeremy analyzed thousands of social media posts and newsletters to see what elected officials on both sides of the aisle are saying about data centers. And he found that earlier this year, a lot of them started changing their minds on the issue.
9: Data centers didn't used to be a big deal. And now, almost all of a sudden, they're a big issue. Candidates are sort of falling over themselves to sound tough about data centers, and data centers are kind of overwhelmingly portrayed as a problem rather than an opportunity or a benefit. A great example is Senator John Husted, who's a Republican senator from Ohio who's up for election this November.
10: I am an Ohio guy with Ohio values, and I will fight for those values when in Washington, D.C.
9: He used to praise data center projects that were coming to Ohio when he was lieutenant governor because it would help establish Ohio as, quote, an important tech hub in America. And he said that data centers are essential to our digital lives.
10: If we want to have economic dominance and national security dominance, we need to have technological dominance. And AI and data centers are a big piece of that. And I know that the American people want to win.
9: And now he's saying he's trying to, quote, protect Americans from having to foot the bill for data centers.
11: What I have taken the position of is that any data center that's built should be first a local decision. If the local community wants it, then they can negotiate with the data center on the terms.
9: He's really emblematic of a shift that happened all across the Republican Party in about February of this year. That's when the bulk of messages from Republicans about data centers flipped from focusing on them as bringing benefits to their states and communities to talking about their downsides. This is really a case of the anger and unhappiness bubbling up from sort of everyday people up to political elites. And that grassroots anger was all across the political spectrum over a whole range of issues. Power bills, claims about how much water data centers may use, air pollution, eminent domain, taxes, subsidies, and, you know, according to some people, sort of generalized anxiety, sort of physical manifestation of general anxiety that people feel about what AI is going to do to our society, to our brains, to our kids, and to our jobs.
14: Okay, so we know that it's not just one single candidate, maybe even not just a handful, because you reported that the National Republican Senatorial Committee warned that, quote, data centers are the anchor hanging around Husted's neck. That is pretty strong language. Is the National Republican Senatorial Committee admitting that the wrong position on data centers is enough to lose a candidate or race at this point?
9: I think it's something that they're certainly worried about. He's in a tough race. It's a toss-up. And presumably you're looking for any kind of an edge or to prevent your opponent from getting an edge over you.
14: Okay, so Republicans running for Senate, for governor, they're telling a different story. What about President Trump's messaging on data centers? He initially, at least, was very, very bullish on AI investment in the U.S. Let's get these AI companies out here. What has Trump been saying?
9: This is sort of a story in two or three parts. As President Trump took office again last year, he was overall trying to portray his second term as president as, quote,
12: a golden age for American manufacturing and technological dominance.
9: And as part of that, he issued an executive order trying to make it easier to build data centers in the United States. And I think that's probably why last year most Republicans across the board were talking about data centers as a benefit to the country and to the communities where they were being built, talking about jobs, talking about investment. But, you know, like I said, the tide turned. And so on the one hand, you have President Trump promoting this bill that would protect people from having data centers cause their power bills to go up.
13: We're insisting that AI data centers and big tech companies pay their own way. And that's what they're doing, and they're happy to do it because this way they're going to be able to function and function brilliantly. They're going to have a lot of electricity left over, and they'll put that into the grid.
9: But on the other hand, he just wrote earlier this week on Truth Social,
12: "The only reason that communities throughout the USA should not want data centers is if they want to end up being backwards and poor. They want to be successful and rich with far lower taxes and jobs all over the place. Let data reign."
9: So he's still very pro-data center, which is kind of fascinating.
14: Let's talk about the Democrats. Which Democrats in particular are we seeing change their minds?
9: Yeah, there are a lot of governors who used to be very positive on data centers, you know, in their states, because these bring jobs, these bring construction investments, some amount of permanent jobs, some amount of construction jobs. Some examples of folks who are now limiting data centers in their states include Governor Josh Shapiro of Pennsylvania.
3: Oh, Governor, I confess I was surprised because previously you've been very bullish on data center development. You said it would ensure the future of AI runs right through Pennsylvania. So what prompted that 180?
15: You know, I listened, and I'm here to say today that we will not be bullied by these developers. We will not be bulldozed by the lawyers for these big tech companies. That will not happen here in the Commonwealth.
9: J.B. Pritzker of Illinois.
16: Folks, these days data centers are asking just too much for too little in return. Whether it's electricity or clean water, we can't let them cause our utility bills to go up.
9: The most striking case of a Democrat whose rhetoric has shifted so much is Representative Ro Khanna of California, whose district actually includes Silicon Valley. In 2025, he was calling for building more data centers in the United States versus overseas. When the Trump administration did an AI deal with the United Arab Emirates, he said, "Why are we putting data centers and research hubs in Dubai?
17: Why aren't we putting the biggest research and technology AI hub in a place like Western Pennsylvania that wants those data centers? Why aren't we putting it in Ohio?"
9: But now he's more critical, calling for, quote, "an end to data center extraction, taking the community's water and jacking up their bills, sucking all the money into the hands of a few tech billionaires."
19: You can't shove a data center down the throats of a local community with

0: part of politics is dealing with reality. In this day and age, it seems constituents don't want to deal with that reality, but clearly there are people who hold office or who hope to hold office who are going to maintain the line that this is something we just got to do.
1: Right, exactly. This is a classic sort of political science dispute about what a politician's job is supposed to be. If you accept the premise that we need data centers to build a wonderful technological future or keep pace with China or whatever the argument is the job of a politician to just do what their constituents want, to sort of be their tribune in Washington? Or is it to sort of be the wise, thoughtful leader who's willing to push back when the constituents are missing something important? This is one thing I keep in mind when analyzing particularly what some of these governors who shifted more recently is they're talking about the downsides of data centers. They're talking about mitigating those downsides. They're saying, oh, we need to get data centers to pay their fair share. We need to make sure that data centers don't screw up our water. We need to make sure they don't raise your power bills. We need to make sure they give back. But then it's so that we can build them and still reap the benefits while mitigating the costs.
0: Jeremy, you will be aware, working for the Washington Post, that we live in deeply polarized times. And so what often happens is that if Republicans are in favor of something, Democrats are not. If Democrats are in favor of something, Republicans are not. That's just sort of the way this has played out for years now. The thing that makes data centers so interesting is that you find candidates within each party that are pro and against. What is it about this issue, do you think, that has got us to this place? We're polarized, but we're not polarized in the same way that we're often polarized.
1: Yeah, this is really interesting. You know, one possibility is that this is coming from the grassroots so much and bubbling up to politicians and political elites.
2: Turn the plug in, flip the switch.
1: That everybody kind of got the signal at the same time that this was something that they ought to oppose. The other possibility is people have for a while been saying, are we living through a sort of generational political realignment in the United States where a lot of things are up for grabs? You don't see a lot of the sort of libertarian adjacent pro-business, free markets, free trade, Republican Party. And so when all these issues are up for grabs, politicians see opportunity in being innovative rather than sort of sticking with the same traditional views of their party for a long time.
0: Jeremy Merrill, he's a data reporter with the Washington Post. Ariana Espudo produced today's show and Miranda Kennedy edited. David Tadashore and Bridger Dunnigan engineered and Gabriel Donatov checked the facts. I'm Noel King. It's Today Explained.
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1: Flock safety cameras are automated license plate readers that send everything they see to the cloud. The AI-powered surveillance systems have popped up in cities across the country, and so has the backlash against them.
2: So every time they leave their house, they see this thing looking at them, and they know where to direct that anger because this is technology that is bought by local governments.
1: People are vandalizing the cameras. Cities are canceling Flock contracts. Some lawmakers are calling for heavy regulation. At the heart of this conflict is the familiar story of how to balance public safety and individual privacy. But in the age of AI, finding that balance has become more urgent than ever.
3: There are ways to mitigate the risks, and we should do that rather than vandalizing cameras and, you know, screaming about how we live in an Orwellian police state.
1: I'm Meghna Chakrabarty. Today on Point, Flock cameras and the tension between safety and privacy in America. Stay with us.

0: There's all these very cool looking creatures that, support our ecosystem. And a big shout out to Lufasi Park in Lagos. They opened their doors to me to be able to, photograph for a number of days.
1: Tell me a bit more about that experience, going to this park in Lagos. How different the environment is compared to elsewhere where you've done this work?
0: It wasn't very, very different because green spaces everywhere in Lufasi National Park, but it was gated. So there's that sense of security that you were somewhere that was, gated, and that everything you had was going to be safe. Whatever time I was going to arrive there, sometimes I arrived at 4 a.m. in the morning. There was always somebody there to walk around with me to find insects, or probably staying till like midnight, because most of the time when you're shooting insects, it has to be in at dawn or dusk, because that's when they are calmer. That's when you can approach them without them running away. But if you go shoot them in the afternoon, you probably have like 10% chance of having a good shot.
1: But I'm just wondering where you see your work, fitting in this entire conversation, about conservation.
0: I feel when people develop empathy, you draw them in with those photos. People that probably never saw what an insect looks like, which is absolutely normal. I didn't know what they looked like until, I was able to get my hands on a macro lens and I was able to look closer and be more observant. I feel those photos invite people in. And it becomes inspirational. A lot of people want to also pick up macro lens. A lot of people want to know what they can do to conserve them. Do I need to plant more flowers in my backyard to, keep promoting pollinators? And a lot of people also don't know that wasps. I know wasps can be very, very, very mean, but they are also pollinators. They are pollinators that are essential to our survival. But most people don't know. People just feel wasps are just useless in the environment. They are actually bees with anger issues. They do almost the same thing that bees do to our environment. They pollinate as much as bees do. I actually think they travel farther than bees. I always call bees very bougie rich kids, whereas wasps are the ocelots. They're the ones that also they travel far. They're not picky with the plants that they pollinate. They're free pest controllers. So instead of using chemicals, when you have a high amount of wasps, you can actually have that free pest controlling system going on in your farm or your backyard. So those photos get people to see what insects, like even wasps that are considered mean and invited comer, seeing how beautiful they are, the structure of the face, the ear, the fur, everything on the body just, get people really fascinated. And I'm happy that my photo has been doing that.
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2: Hello and welcome to Newsday from the BBC World Service with Anne Soy in Nairobi and Rob Young in London.
5: Venezuela's interim president, Delcy Rodriguez, and the U.S. Energy Secretary, Chris Wright, have signed a major oil deal in Caracas, which will give Washington 20% of Venezuela's reserves. But will this see prices at the pump drop for Americans? We'll speak to a Venezuelan opposition figure.
2: We'll also go to Finland, where more than 2,000 people are taking part in an exercise to simulate an emergency response to the outbreak of war centered around a shelter built into the side of a mountain.
5: And Achana Shukla at our business desk will have more on New York City officials announcing a one-year ban on students using artificial intelligence in public elementary and middle schools.
2: And how

0: BBC News with Neil Nunes. The U.S. Energy Secretary has denied that his country is stealing Venezuelan oil after signing a deal granting Washington access to a fifth of the South American country's reserves. Chris Wright insisted the agreement would unlock tens of billions of dollars of investment and the royalties would go to the people of Venezuela.
1: This is a deal that's a massive win and benefit for the people of the United States, America, and a massive win for the people of Venezuela. Because what it's going to do is take resources that are underground, not helping anyone, and invest.

0: I'm Scott Tong. TPS for thousands of Haitian migrants has expired. Trump administration officials like Stephen Miller want them to self-deport, downplaying concerns about the dangers.
1: The fact that there might be pockets of Haiti with this higher crime rates, guess what? 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
1: Some places promise the most epic weekend of your life. 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
0: 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I'm Brian Mackey. 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
1: Good morning. 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I'm Emily Hayes. Here's your IPM news forecast from meteorologist Andrew Pritchard. For today, sunny and hot with a high of 95 degrees and isolated thunderstorms after 5 p.m. Tonight has clear skies with a low of 75 degrees and tomorrow is sunny with a high of 94. There will be an extreme heat warning in effect until 7 p.m. on Friday with dangerously hot conditions. Remember to drink lots of water.
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6: If you haven't made time in your evenings to check...
7: Good morning, I'm Michelle Martin. Climate change is making it harder for penguins in Chile to get food. When they go farther looking for it, they're more likely to get cut by fishing nets and boat propellers. Wildlife clinics stitch them up, but the penguins often pick up the threads. Researchers are testing a vest to stop them from doing that. The penguin version of a dog cone. They're woven with copper and zinc, which help protect against bacteria and get tissue to heal faster. Also, they look pretty sharp. It's Morning Edition.
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0: It's Morning Edition from NPR News. I'm Michelle Martin.
9: And I'm Steve Inskeep. More than 1,200 people are now confirmed dead from last week's floods in Nepal, and about 5,000 are unaccounted for. The number keeps rising. Families who can't find their loved ones are cremating their effigies instead. And authorities hold out hope that bodies in their care might be claimed. NPR's Dia Hadid reports.
10: A large yellow bulldozer is seen in footage shared by the Indian daily The Hindu. It trundles into a hilly forest in the devastated district of Chitwan. It scrapes out red earth, a trench, to bury unclaimed flood victims. Officials hope this will be a temporary resting place because Nepalese, who are mostly Hindu, cremate their loved ones. But they're being buried because the morgues were too full. Local media reported that at least 340 bodies were found nearby. Officials have logged DNA into a database, burying each corpse with a tag visible above the ground. That identifies the dead in case their DNA can be matched with a living relative. The police say more than 560 relatives of the missing have offered their DNA samples. Anil Thapa, an inspector with the Chitwan police, told the Associated Press.
11: Then if DNA matches, we can extract the dead bodies from the ground.
10: Nepal's police say on X they've temporarily buried more than 880 bodies. Other nations are helping extract and process the DNA, says a spokesman for Nepal's Ministry of Foreign Affairs. They include, he says...
12: The 19-member forensic team from India, a 5-member specialized forensic team from China arrived yesterday. The disaster victim identification team of 6 individuals from Singapore has just arrived.
10: Spokesman Lok Bahadur Pordel Chetri added that
12: an additional Korean forensic team has also joined the work.
10: He says Nepal has requested more equipment to facilitate this grim task, including more bags for human remains. But some families have given up hope of finding their loved ones. So in Kathmandu, by the river of the revered Pashupatinath temple, a Hindu priest blows on a conch shell, a funeral rite to ward off evil. Mourners create effigies of the dead, stick figures made from bundles of holy kusha grass. They're bound in yellow cloth, inscribed with the name of the Hindu god Ram. One family lines up six of them. They're piled onto pyres with straw, garlanded with marigolds. Grieving male relatives with freshly shaven heads circle them three times, then set them alight from a flame flickering in a clay pot. Hindu priest Tulsi Prasad tells NPR producer Mamita Bhandari he's performed countless rituals like this recently. He says the souls of those who died in natural disasters are immortal. One of the men undertaking this symbolic cremation is Barendra Basnet. He says he too lost six family members. Only one was found, his sister-in-law, who washed up on a riverbank. And he's not alone. Another man at the Hindu temple declines to give his name. He points to the other side of the riverbank, also full of people performing the same symbolic ritual. Yesterday, he says, it was filled with people. And tomorrow, it may be full again. Dee Hadid, NPR News, with Mamita Bhandari in Kathmandu.
9: 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I'm Steve Inskeep.
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1: From Illinois Public Media News, I'm Emily Hayes. The time is 7:29. Coming up next, we'll hear some local news about the University of Illinois' upcoming football game tonight, who they're playing, this Alabama team, and also how that will affect drivers in the area with which roads will be closed starting at what times. That's all coming up next on Illinois Public Media News.
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6: Live from NPR News in Washington, I'm Dave Mattingly. The death toll in Nepal along the border with Tibet now tops 1,200, more than a week after a glacier collapse triggered a wall of water that leveled homes and bridges. Several thousand people are still missing. In southeast Texas, multiple water rescues are being reported as the remnants of Tropical Storm Edward continue to trigger flash flooding. Hardin County, northeast of Houston, has been especially hard hit. A new UN report warns the world is close to crossing a dangerous climate change threshold. Here's NPR's Lauren Sommer.
7: Countries agreed in 2015 to try to limit global warming to 1.5 degrees Celsius, which is 2.7 degrees Fahrenheit. Beyond that, the risks of a hotter planet get much worse. Storms get more intense, sea levels keep rising, and there are major impacts to crops. A new report from the United Nations Environment Program finds that countries have failed to meet that agreement. To limit the damage, emissions from burning fossil fuels need to drop to zero, and carbon emissions may even need to be sucked out of the atmosphere. Either way, the report warns that countries will need to prepare for worsening disasters due to climate change. Lauren Sommer, NPR News.
6: Feminist icon Gloria Steinem has died at the age of 92. Her foundation says the co-founder of Ms. Magazine died at her home in New York City yesterday. A cause was not announced. This is NPR News. The FBI and police in Minneapolis are investigating a deadly shooting at a high-rise apartment building in the city's downtown.
1: From Illinois Public Media News, I'm Emily Hayes. Today is Thursday, September 3rd. It's 74 degrees. The time is 7:31. The Fighting Illini football team is kicking off their new season against the University of Alabama at Birmingham tonight. IPM's Jonathan Matthew previews the Illini season opener.
8: Illinois comes into the season with back-to-back bowl game wins and 19 wins over the last two seasons. Though many faces are returning, the game will be the debut of defensive coordinator Bobby Hawk. His new style of defense saw high praise from head coach Brett Bielema throughout the summer. Bielema says he's expecting to see a new side from the defense than in previous seasons.
9: You would ask our defensive guys are having a lot of fun. I think they're having a lot of fun flying around, playing this defense. I think the offense can feel it when they get some energy going. So I think the personality of our defense is what excites me to see that come to life against an opponent.
8: Illinois and UAB will kick off at 8 p.m. on Thursday at Geese Memorial Stadium. I'm Jonathan Matthew, IPM News.
1: The game starts at 8 p.m. and nearby roads will be closed for hours beforehand. Kirby Avenue will be closed between 1st and 4th Street starting at 11 a.m. Sections of 1st Street, Peabody Drive, and 4th Street will be blocked off in the early afternoon. And starting at 4 p.m., larger swaths of Kirby Avenue, Florida Avenue, 1st Street, and Pennsylvania Avenue will be closed. Some allow game-related traffic. University employees are allowed to park in their usual permitted lots and can leave at the end of their workdays. Parking meters will also be available in the area afternoon. Your forecast for tonight is for today is sunny and hot with a high of 96 degrees. It will feel like it's between 100 and 110. Tonight has clear skies with a low of 74 degrees. Tomorrow is sunny and hot again with a high of 94 degrees. For news and your forecast 24/7, you can go to ipmnewsroom.org. 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

0: following the U.S. capture of her predecessor, Nicolas Maduro. John Otis reports on how Venezuelans are responding.
1: People now, it's really quite jarring to see their current president cozying up to Trump and to Chevron. Now, critics claim that new oil deals are the result of Trump's gunboat diplomacy after removing Maduro and are therefore unconstitutional. But others say Venezuela needs the foreign investment. The oil industry is in terrible shape and is pumping just one third of what was produced back in the 1990s.
0: John Otis reporting. An international financial group is warning that artificial intelligence could pose new risks to global markets. NPR's Jenna McLaughlin reports the warning came as world leaders wrapped up the G20 summit in Asheville, North Carolina this week.
2: While the war in Ukraine and ongoing trade battles between the U.S. and Canada made headlines during the G20 summit this week, the looming danger of increasingly advanced AI models also featured heavily on the program. Ahead of the discussions, members of the Financial Stability Board, an international body that monitors global markets, warned that the speed of digital attacks in the age of AI could undermine confidence in the stability of highly interconnected global financial systems. The authors suggest firms will need to patch vulnerabilities much faster and prepare for the possibility of breaches impacting large swaths of the financial system at once. Meanwhile, tech companies urge global leaders not to restrict innovation due to what they described as theoretical harms. Jen McLaughlin, NPR News.
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3: From Illinois Public Media News, I'm Emily Hayes. Today is Thursday, September 3rd. It is 74 degrees at Willard Airport and 79 degrees at our station in Urbana. The time is 8:04. The heat wave continues today across central and southern Illinois until tomorrow evening. The National Weather Service says the conditions are dangerously hot and that it could feel like 105 degrees. This means heat-related illnesses are more likely. The National Weather Service recommends drinking plenty of fluid, staying in an air-conditioned room if you can, staying out of the sun, and checking up on relatives and neighbors. They also recommend wearing lightweight and loose-fitting clothing, taking action when you see symptoms of heat exhaustion and heat stroke, and they say never leave pets or children unattended in parked vehicles. Illinois has just received another credit rating upgrade. It's giving Governor J.B. Pritzker a re-election boost as his Republican challenger attacks him on the state's fiscal policies. Mala Iqbal has more.
4: S&P Global Ratings says Illinois' fiscal outlook is stable. It cites the passage of consecutive balanced budgets and extra contributions to the state's rainy day fund. Last week, Moody's Investor Service upgraded its own bond rating for Illinois. Those are the 11th and 12th upgrades on the two-term governor's watch, and he says it shows Illinois' financial progress is built to last. His GOP opponent, Darren Bailey, called the upgrade, quote, good news, but blamed Pritzker for making the state less affordable through high taxes. The back-to-back upgrades come as the state prepares to sell general obligation bonds. I'm Mawa Iqbal.
3: Six of seven school board seats are up for election in Urbana in April. The current superintendent is also planning to retire in the summer. Paul Pulowski is the District 116 school board president. He says he hopes those transitions don't bring drastic change.
5: We're far better off than we were 7 years ago. A lot of big and necessary changes were made. We've got a good set of administrators in our buildings and in central office, too.
3: All board members except Jennifer Hickson are up for re-election. She represents Subdistrict 2 in Western Urbana. Most of the others are reaching the ends of their four-year terms. Some were also appointed for unfilled seats and have to run to complete their term. Pulowski is the only one who has officially announced he's not running again. He has served 16 years on the board. Here's your IPM news forecast from meteorologist Andrew Pritchard. For today, sunny and hot with a high of 96 degrees, but it will feel like it's between 100 and 110. Tonight has clear skies with a low of 74 degrees. Tomorrow is sunny and hot with a high of 94 degrees. Tomorrow night, that heat wave starts to dissipate. It's partly cloudy with a high of with a low of 73 degrees. And for Saturday, it's mostly sunny with a chance of a thunderstorm and a high of 91 degrees. For news and your forecast 24/7, go to ipmnewsroom.org. 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
1: I'm meteorologist Andrew Pritchard with your IPM News forecast. Today, look for sunny and hot conditions with a high of 96 degrees. Heat index values between 100 and 110 degrees with a southwest wind 5 miles per hour. Tonight, clear skies with a low of 74 degrees and calm winds. Tomorrow, sunny and hot with a high of 94 degrees with a southwest wind 5 miles per hour. Tomorrow night, partly cloudy with a low of 73 degrees. And for Saturday, mostly sunny with a chance of a thunderstorm and a high of 91 degrees.
2: 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Coming up in 15 minutes, Social Security benefits could see major cuts in about 6 years unless Congress acts. But the issue is getting little attention ahead of the midterms.
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0: I'm Michelle Martin.
9: And I'm Layla Faldin. Some of the biggest names in music, all of them women, performed at the Daisy Chain Fields Festival in Irvine, California this past weekend. Grammy-winning singer-songwriter Olivia Rodrigo headlined and created the festival. She performed with Chapel Roan, Doechii, Sarah McLachlan, Stevie Nicks. It was to raise money for nonprofits focused on women's and girls' rights. All the big names volunteered their time, and no surprise, it sold out in 30 minutes. At the end of the night, she made a promise to the crowd.
10: See you next year!
9: I spoke with Rodrigo about what it was like bringing her vision to life.
11: I mean, it was incredible. The whole thing was just joyful from start to finish. Obviously, Saturday was beyond my wildest dreams, and getting to sing with Stevie Nicks and Sarah McLachlan and Alanis Morissette, and getting to see all these girls really sharing in this experience and building this community. Like, I saw a woman breastfeeding her baby underneath a tree. I was like, this is exactly what I envisioned it to be. But also, I mean, all of the proceeds of the festival, you raised $20 million, which is so insane. I'm so proud of that. And all of those proceeds are going to these women's charities and repro health groups. And so I got to learn about them over the past year and kind of talk to the founders and the people who are on the front lines of these issues. And that was such a joy, too. So the whole thing was just magnificent.
9: Now, Sarah McLachlan was in the lineup. She also co-founded the Lilith Fair back in the 90s. And you said that inspired this festival and what it did to show that you can have more than one woman and people will come and see them with Daisy Chain Fields Festival. Were you out to prove something? Was this the right moment because of what's going on politically in the country? Why now?
11: Totally. I mean, Lilith Fair definitely was a huge inspiration. I really think that Sarah and her generation really broke down so many barriers so that girls my age could really thrive in the music industry and feel protected. I think it was really important for me to do this festival right now because I just think we're so discouraged right now. I think that the people who want to keep us down are really relying on us feeling alone and overwhelmed. And I think the antidote to that is joy and community.
9: What do you mean by the people trying to keep us down?
11: Oh, you know, just people who are trying to strip us of our rights. And at the time of Lilith Fair, women had more bodily autonomy in America than they do now.
9: You performed your single, Serena Joy, on the stage at this festival for the first time. That song is named for a character in Handmaid's Tale, Margaret Atwood's novel. What is the message of the song?
11: It was just kind of based on the principle that a threat to one person's human rights is a threat to all of our human rights.
9: Yeah.
11: That's something that I think about a lot watching so much of the sadness and destruction go on in the world. I think even in terms of reproductive health care, like it's easy for someone in my position to be like, well, I live in California and, you know, I obviously have means. And so this is not really going to affect me that much. But I think that's a really dangerous, vicious cycle because, you know, I think that the slope is really slippery when rights start being taken away. It's terrifying for us all.
9: I've heard that sentiment across a lot of different things, including immigration, mm-hmm. which started with only segments of the country's population and then expanded. And you were dragged into the center of that when DHS used one of your songs, All American Bitch, as the soundtrack to a video of ICE agents detaining people last fall. And you were mad. You made that clear online. Tell me about seeing that when you heard your song being used in that way and how you reacted, maybe how it impacted what you did after that.
11: Oh my God. It was just awful to see a song that I wrote about feeling trapped in like a misogynistic box that we put women in.

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1: I'm meteorologist Andrew Pritchard with your IPM News forecast. Today, look for sunny and hot conditions with a high of 96 degrees. Heat index values between 100 and 110 degrees with a southwest wind 5 miles per hour. Tonight, clear skies with a low of 74 degrees and calm winds. Tomorrow, sunny and hot with a high of 94 degrees with a southwest wind 5 miles per hour. Tomorrow night, partly cloudy with a low of 73 degrees. And for Saturday, mostly sunny with a chance of a thunderstorm and a high of 91 degrees.
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8: Good morning, I'm Steve Inskeep. Boaters on the biggest lake in British Columbia discovered a new island. They were shocked, and even more shocked when it disappeared, a missing island. Scientists have now relocated it. It seems to be a kind of carpet of trees longer than a football field and woven together. That mass of trees broke off from the shoreline and it floats. It's made of wood. It's like a ship made by accident. It's Morning Edition.
2: From Illinois Public Media News, I'm Emily Hayes. You're listening to Morning Edition. A trip to the grocery store has gotten a lot more expensive in recent years. Ground beef, tomatoes, and coffee have all seen big spikes. Those higher prices can be especially hard on older adults on fixed incomes. Harvest Public Media contributor Nicole Grunmeier spoke with seniors about the tough choices they're often forced to make.
9: Once a month, the people who live at this low-income retirement community in Storm Lake, Iowa, gather to create their own food pantry. The donations come from the Food Bank of Iowa.
10: How many are the peppers?
9: Today, fresh pineapples, potatoes, and bell peppers pile up on tables. The residents can go through and take the items they need. Linda Rufus, who is 67, relies on this pop-up pantry.
11: Well, I'm thinking about how I'm going to rob Peter to pay Paul because food prices are extremely high and I have to really weigh out what's more important or how I can get the most out of a meal.
9: Rufus says she's stretching every dollar and trying to find cheaper, filling food items. While she loves beef, she's now buying ground turkey. Her neighbor, Tony Keller, is also shopping at the pop-up pantry today. The 65-year-old spent years outside the workforce as a caregiver, which reduced her retirement benefits.
12: I get a whopping $304 a month because I had a sick child, so most of my time was spent with her.
9: That Social Security payment isn't nearly enough to cover Keller's living expenses, including food. She relies on SNAP federal food assistance and programs like this pop-up pantry. She recently completed treatment for breast cancer and tries to prioritize eating fresh fruits and vegetables.
12: After having cancer, you're eating a little differently, which costs more money to do.
9: High food prices are pushing older adults to make difficult budget decisions affecting their health. Nationwide, food prices were 3% higher this June compared to the same time last year, according to federal data. Jessica Johnson is a senior strategist at the National Council on Aging.
13: So much of the conversation around SNAP and food insecurity really has been around children and families, and older adults really are often a forgotten population.
9: More than 7 million Americans aged 16 up experienced food insecurity in 2023, according to the National Council on Aging. That's approximately 1 in 11 older Americans. Gina Plata-Nino is the director of policy and advocacy at the Food Research and Action Center. She says Social Security benefits don't protect older adults from hunger.
14: Your rent didn't decrease because you turned 60. Your utilities didn't decrease because you turned 60. Neither did fuel and neither did food.
9: Nearly half of older adults who carry credit card debt are using their cards to buy food, according to the AARP. In the Kansas City region, Metro Lutheran Ministry operates three food pantries. Community Assistance Manager Kimberly Bernard says they're seeing consistently high demand from older residents.
15: We see a lot of people that are in that population of seniors that they really rely heavily on the food pantries because it's a challenge for them to be able to budget the amount that they receive monthly.
9: Back in Iowa, Linda Rufus says she and her fellow residents at the Storm Lake Senior Housing are grateful for the pop-up pantry.
11: Because if it were not for the food banks, you know, supplying us with food, you know, we would be in a lot worse condition than we are.
9: But for now, experts say seniors on fixed incomes will likely continue to feel the squeeze of high food costs. For the Midwest Newsroom and Harvest Public Media, I'm Nicole Grunmeier.
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0: Before you wrap up your workday and head home, catch up on Central Illinois' biggest stories of the day. 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
2: 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I hope you'll join me.

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5: From Marketplace in Washington, I'm Kimberly Adams. Every month, the Bureau of Labor Statistics reports how many jobs the U.S. economy added or lost. We're going to get the number for August tomorrow. Forecasters expect we might see a slight increase, maybe 53,000 more people on payrolls. But those monthly numbers are really just the best estimate the government can make based on the data they collect from companies. It can be an incomplete picture if companies don't report on time or if something like seasonal hiring or a major weather event really skews things.
6: The economists and the statisticians at BLS have a list of about, I think it's like 8 reasons, things that are unexpected that could contribute.
5: Erica Groshen is former commissioner of the Bureau of Labor Statistics, who's now at Cornell. So, what does the BLS do to address the imperfections? A couple of times a year, it goes back to the drawing board with more complete data and makes benchmark revisions to that data. In fact, we just got one of these last week. We learned that the economy actually added 79,000 fewer jobs from March of 2025 up through March of this year. So, is that margin of error good or bad?
6: Being off by 79,000 jobs over the entire year, I mean, that's about as good as you could expect. I mean, that's just amazing. And much less than we saw, say, for instance, last year when it happened to be larger.
5: Last year, it was nearly 1 million fewer jobs. You might remember that was the subject of false accusations from the president that the data was rigged. It was not. It's just exactly the kind of calibration we've been talking about here, and it looks like the agency is especially on the ball right now. But what about the performance of the U.S. economy? Well, we're continuing to see a labor market that's stagnant.
6: Our usual characterization of the labor market is it takes the escalator up and the elevator down. This is like we're spending a lot of time on that landing.
5: In other words, hiring activity is slowing, but not in free fall. We'll see if that trend continues in the data we get tomorrow. Let's do the numbers. The Dow Jones Industrial Average is up more than 400 points, 0.9%. The S&P 500 is up 0.6%, and the NASDAQ is up 0.9%. The 10-year Treasury yield is down at 4.75%. And NVIDIA announced today that it's buying AI startup Hugging Face. The deal is worth some $13 billion and is expected to close in 2027. The acquisition could help speed up the spread of open-weight models. They're a kind of AI platform that's public, and NVIDIA CEO Jensen Huang has said that they broaden access to AI. NVIDIA is currently trading up about 1.6% in early trading.
4: 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Horizon3.ai. 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
7: From Illinois Public Media News, I'm Emily Hayes. It's Thursday. We have Ellen Dearden on the line to talk about the opening market report. Good morning, Ellen.
8: Good morning, Emily. And grain futures are lower again this morning, this time being led down by wheat. The wheat market's under pressure because the European market's down, but also Russian President Putin has said there's a possibility of a peace deal with Ukraine. Now, we've heard this kind of rhetoric before, but it'll be interesting to see if anything comes of it. Anyway, the grain futures were down pretty hard yesterday with reversals down in corn, beans, and wheat. A second lower close today would be a negative sign. We haven't seen back-to-back losses in corn or beans going back to August 10th and 11th on the corn, August 4th and 5th in the beans. That's a long time to go without seeing a two-day pullback. We are seeing some exports to Mexico, at least export bookings, slow down. I wonder if that's not related to the fact that they will be exporting feeder cattle into the U.S. That began last week. Right now, we see the December corn futures at 528 and a quarter. That's down 15 and one half. March at 543 and a half, down 14 and three quarters, and new crop 27 crop East 529 and three quarters, that's down 8 and a half. November soybeans 1292, that's down 18 and a quarter. January 1307, down 18 cents. And November 27, 1244 and three quarters, that's down 13 and a half. The meal futures are down about $3 pretty much across the board, being oil futures down 150 points. On the wheat side in Chicago, December Chicago wheat 534 and a half, that's down 40 and one quarter. We've got new crop July at 756 and three quarters, down 35 and a quarter. We've got December KC wheat down 35 and a half cents right now. The livestock futures are taking the benefit of lower feed prices by staging a little bit of a rally. We did see cash cattle trade just barely steady to firm so far this week on a limited test. We have December live cattle at $214.92, that's up $2.97. February's at $216.82, up $2.82. October feeders, $319.45, that's up $5.07. On the hog side of things, those things just cannot get much off the bottom side of trade. We just can't seem to get back-to-back days of higher in the hogs. However, we've got hog futures up a little bit this morning. October's are up 15 cents at $83.90. December's 74.47, up 15. Outside markets are showing a big strength in the metals market. We're up another dollar 16 in the nearby October crude at 92.17. The dollar index on the September at 99.03 is down 0.52. Weaker dollar typically means better exports. This is Ellen Dearden reporting from AgriView in Morton, Illinois.
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0: Thousands of U.S. police departments use SWAT cameras to track cars. As allegations of misuse pile up, residents ask, how much surveillance is too much? From WAMU and NPR in Washington, this is 1A. Hi, I'm Jen White. In recent years, dozens of police officers have lost their jobs for misusing flock cameras to stalk and harass people, especially women. In one U.S. city, federal officials searched a flock camera network thousands of times for information on immigration cases, a direct violation of city policy. Now people around the country are destroying flock cameras in protest. What does the debate around flock mean for the future of public safety and privacy rights in the U.S.? If there are flock cameras in your community, how do you feel about it? Email us at 1A@WAMU.org.
7: Live from NPR News in Washington, I'm Windsor Johnston. Stocks on Wall Street opened higher this morning as diesel prices jumped sharply. NPR's Scott Horsley reports the Dow Jones Industrial Average rose more than 400 points in early trading.
9: The average price of diesel fuel jumped nearly 10 cents a gallon overnight. AAA says the average cost is now $5.78 a gallon. That's up more than $2 a gallon since the U.S. launched its war against Iran, and just 3 cents shy of the all-time high set back in 2022 following Russia's invasion of Ukraine. Rising diesel prices increase the cost of everything that moves by truck or train. It also raises the cost of operating farm equipment during the busy fall harvest season. Stock in the Campbell's Company fell after the soup and snack maker reported a drop in sales and profits. Campbell's is also cutting its dividend. And the U.S. trade deficit widened in July by 24% as imports rose and exports fell. Scott Horsley, NPR News, Washington.
7: Israel has demolished another Palestinian village in the occupied West Bank. Palestinian communities have faced increased displacement, as NPR's Daniel Estrin reports from Tel Aviv.
10: Israeli authorities on Wednesday demolished a small Palestinian herding community, razing homes to the ground and forcing roughly 70 residents to leave. That's according to an Israeli

0: since leaving the agency late last year.
1: Richardson took over at FEMA in May 2025.
2: I went there for three things. To get FEMA through hurricane season, either shut it down or drastically reduce its size and essentially get it ready for rebranding. That's why I went.
1: He was at the agency for about 6 months and says during that time, the Trump administration changed course. And now the country's top disaster agency is here to stay. FEMA and the White House declined to answer questions from NPR about the administration's goals for the agency. Rebecca Hersher, NPR News.
0: On Wall Street, the Dow was up 314 points, the Nasdaq up 184. This is NPR News.
3: From Illinois Public Media News, I'm Emily Hayes. Today is Thursday, September 3rd. It's 77 degrees at Willer Airport and 84 degrees at our station in Urbana. The time is 9:04. The heat wave continues today across central and southern Illinois until tomorrow evening. The National Weather Service says the conditions are dangerously hot and that it could feel like 105 degrees. This means heat-related illnesses are more likely. The National Weather Service recommends drinking plenty of fluids, staying in air-conditioned rooms, staying out of the sun, and checking up on relatives and neighbors. They also say you should wear lightweight and loose-fitting clothing. They say you should take action when you see symptoms of heat exhaustion and heat stroke and to never leave pets or children unattended in parked vehicles. Most Urbana school board members want to have their next superintendent start immediately after the current one leaves. Jennifer Ivory Tatum plans to retire as the head of District 116 after this school year. Board of Education member Jennifer Hickson thinks hiring an interim could be a good idea.
4: Last spring, the minister at McKinley Presbyterian Church retired, and the presbytery insists that you have an interim for a year and think about where the church is.
3: She says it would be easier to consider new goals for the district without the old superintendent influencing the hiring process. But other board members say they want the next leader to continue current projects, and it can be hard to find a good interim superintendent. The Danville and Champaign school boards recently hired new superintendents after months under interims. Both interims were existing administrators in the district. Decatur's new superintendent, though, began immediately after her predecessor's retirement. Illinois hospital officials are warning that upcoming changes in federal Medicaid rules could put many of the state's hospitals at financial risk. Capital News Illinois reports the changes affect a little-known Medicaid program known as state-directed payments. Those payments help small, rural, and nonprofit charity hospitals stay afloat. Under the One Big Beautiful Bill Act, Illinois hospitals stand to lose upwards of $4 billion in revenue over the next 5 years as a result of the change. The Illinois Health and Hospital Association says the change will fall heaviest on hospitals that serve large numbers of Medicaid patients. Those include safety net hospitals, which are mainly located in low-income urban areas, and critical access hospitals that are located in sparsely populated rural areas. Here's your IPM news forecast from meteorologist Andrew Pritchard. For today, sunny and hot with a high of 96 degrees, but it could feel like it's between 100 and 110 with the humidity. Tonight has clear skies with a low of 74 degrees. Tomorrow is sunny and hot again with a high of 94 degrees. Tomorrow night is partly cloudy with a low of 73 degrees. And that extreme heat warning from the National Weather Service starts to end at that point. Saturday, though, it still seems pretty hot. It's mostly sunny with a chance of a thunderstorm and a high of 91 degrees. For news in your forecast, this is IPM News.
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8: The Trump AMU.org. And we'll note we did invite Flock Safety to take part in this conversation, but they declined. Automatic license plate readers aren't new, Joseph. That's the technology highway authorities use to bill drivers on toll roads. Parking garages use them to track cars when they enter, how much they should pay when they leave. But flock cameras are different because they record every license plate that drives by and puts them in a searchable database that allows police officers across the country to quickly see a record of where that car has been. What case does Flock make for that level of surveillance?
7: I mean, the argument from Flock is that it is basically offering

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6: 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For today, sunny and hot with a high of 96 degrees, but it will feel like it's between 100 and 110. Tonight has clear skies with a low of 74 degrees, and tomorrow is sunny and hot again with a high of 94 degrees.
7: If you love something, set it free, right? Well, what if after you do, you realize you've made a huge mistake? From WAMU and NPR in Washington, this is 1A. Hi, I'm Jen White. Today on 1A, a one-on-one with actor and producer Jake Johnson. He stars in the new film, The Sun Never Sets, alongside Dakota Fanning, as a man who tells his girlfriend to take some space to reassess their relationship. During that break, she reconnects with her ex, and a messy trial of their relationship follows. We talk to Jake about the basis for the film and, of course, ask if there will ever be a new girl reunion. But first, the U.S. and Venezuela sign a major new oil deal. What does it mean for you at the gas pump? That's coming up after this news.
8: Live from NPR News in Washington, I'm Windsor Johnston. People across Iran are assessing the damage from a heavy wave of U.S. airstrikes. Tehran is reporting military and civilian casualties, while the U.S. says its forces struck Iranian military targets. NPR's Hadil Al-Shalchi reports from Istanbul.
9: The U.S. military said its recent wave of strikes were in response to recent Iranian attempts to attack commercial shipping in the Strait of Hormuz and against American service members based in the region. According to a statement released by the Islamic Revolutionary Guards Corps, four members of their aerospace division were killed in U.S. strikes on Tuesday. The Iranian Ministry of Health said that four people were killed during a U.S. strike on a wedding in southern Iran. The U.S. military did not comment on that particular incident, but a U.S. Central Command spokesperson acknowledged there were reports of civilian casualties during Tuesday's attacks. Iran retaliated on Tuesday by targeting the Gulf and Jordan. Early Wednesday morning, Kuwaiti armed forces said it was intercepting missile and drone attacks coming from Iran. Hadil Al-Shalchi, NPR News, Istanbul.
8: Jurors are still deliberating in the murder trial of Lindsey Clancy. It's the sixth day without a verdict. The panel has twice told the judge it's deadlocked over whether Clancy was criminally responsible for killing her three children in 2023. The defense argues Clancy was suffering from postpartum psychosis, while prosecutors say she understood her actions. Deborah Becker from member station WBUR in Boston has been following the trial.
10: Clancy's attorneys argued the insanity defense, saying that she acted in the grips of postpartum psychosis. So this whole trial essentially has been a debate about her mental state. Prosecutors say Clancy rationally planned to kill her children. They reminded the jury of many of the horrific details of the children's violent deaths, and they worked to convince them that she was sane.
8: Deborah Becker from member station WBUR reporting. New York City is banning the use of artificial intelligence in

0: Media.
1: Todd Gleason's services are made available to WILL by University of Illinois Extension.
0: December corn for the day settled at $5.40¾, 2¾ lower. March contract down 2¼ at $5.56, and May futures at $5.63¼, 2 lower. November beans up 6, finished $13.16¼. January at $13.31½, 6½ higher. Bean meal futures up $5.70. The bean oil down $1.01. And wheat futures were off 19¾ in the December. Soft red at $7.54¼. The hard red December at $8.15½, down 18¾. Live cattle futures up $4.12½. Feeders $6.72½ higher. And lean hogs down 32½ cents. Crude oil $91.26 a barrel, up 26 cents, and the wholesale price of gasoline $3.13½, up 3½ cents. Matt Bennett from AgMarket.net now joins us to take a look at the marketplace for the day. Hi, Matt. Thanks for being with us again.
2: Hey, absolutely. Thanks for having me.
0: Tell me what you saw in the commodity markets for the day.
2: You know, I want to talk a little bit about yesterday and today. You know, yesterday the corn market was getting worked over, you know, at the start of the session, you know, and then you turned around and next thing you knew, these corn was 13 off the lows. We weren't able to get to that 550 level, but long story short, we made a run at it on the December corn. And then you come in here today, you know, and we were, getting worked over once again. You know, market was down, 17 cents at one time, turned around, and not long after that, you're 13, 15 cents off the lows, you know. And so I think one thing that we've seen is certainly some profit taking. You're going into a three-day weekend. A lot of these longs have made a ton of money, but I still think there's other people that are in this market that they see the opportunity to buy a dip, and they're doing it.
0: They're doing the same thing in soybeans, it appears.
2: Yeah, absolutely. You know, with soybeans, of course, you know, whenever we got the news about the RINs, I mean, no doubt that news was, I think, mixed. The initial reaction, of course, wasn't that great. We're going to provide some exemptions, but, you know, turn around, we're going to reallocate all of those gallons in 26-27. I think the trade felt like that might take the wind out of the bean market sales a little bit, but anything but that has happened. And so, you know, you continue to see the funds want to be, I'm just going to assume where we sit right here today that they very well could be a record long for both corn and soybeans. And, you know, I know people say, well, if that's the case, you know, it's time to sell. And I there's nothing wrong with making a sell here. I'd just be very cautious as to assume they can't take those positions a lot farther than they have in the past just because of more money being available. But by all means, we're fans of rewarding this market on these rallies.
0: Put your farmer hat on. Maybe more importantly, you're connected to the seed industry hat and agronomy. And tell me what you've been learning about heat late in the season. I assume that varies for both crops. Corn, I guess grain fill probably has gone fairly well, but dry down is going fairly quickly. What do we know about the impact, if at all, of this kind of heat this late in the season for corn?
2: Yeah, I think for the most part, I'm going to say for the most part, I'm talking most of your April up through maybe mid-May planted corn. What this is essentially going to do is give you a heck of a lot quicker dry down, you know, than what you thought. I don't believe we'll lose a lot in the way of bushels. I think some of that later corn, you certainly could have some issues with, again, you know, holding on to some kernels as far as kernel depth is concerned. But for the corn market anyway, or for the corn crop, I don't think this intense heat is probably going to damage as much as, you know, potentially, especially on some later beans. There's no doubt this heat can be oppressive, you know, and it can certainly impact yields to a degree. So I think overall this corn crop is close enough to the finish line that this heat's probably doing more for producers that they like than what they don't like.
0: It might be good for fuel supply as it's related to natural gas and propane and those sorts of things that would be used to dry it down, particularly in some of the more northern areas. What should we watch tomorrow and then through the weekend before we open again on Monday night into Tuesday after Labor Day?
2: Yeah, I mean, it's a three-day weekend. We can't lose sight of that. Everyone's all bulled up. We've really ran this thing to levels that most people didn't assume that we would see. And so, you know, I think as a producer, for those that feel like it wouldn't hurt to maybe extend

0: sale here and there, by all means, run your math. If you're wildly profitable, that's something we should consider. I'm not saying something negative will come out of the weekend. Obviously, Putin's talking about maybe a peace deal. That certainly got into the wheat market here today. Any sort of movement in that direction over the weekend would be hard on wheat prices, which would make it a little bit of a headwind for the corn market as well. So just be cognizant of the fact of what prices are today. We don't have to predict what's going to happen next week. We just want to know what we can do with today's price.
1: You said wildly profitable, but I'm going to guess you mean mildly or possibly moderately profitable,
0: let's say in comparison to what we've seen the last few years. So, you know, a lot of growers, I'd say, Todd, were rewarding the market at like a 450 fall delivery type price. So they can make money at normal yields. And I think a lot of people that are listening to this have a normal to above normal yield. So when you factor both that in, you know, plus the increase in cash prices of probably 75 cents, I would definitely say most people are going to be pretty happy with that.
1: Hey, thank you much. I appreciate it. We'll talk with you during Commodity Week.
0: Absolutely. Thank you.
1: Mm-hmm. Matt Bennett is with agmarket.net. I'm University of Illinois Extension's Todd Gleason. We're now joined by Nick Paulson, agricultural economist here on the Urbana-Champaign campus of the University of Illinois. Just finished up a crop budgets webinar. It took a look at the 2026 numbers, updating crop budgets for then, and then into 2027. What are the primary takeaways?
2: Well, the big positive, maybe good news takeaway is on the revenue side, we're seeing pricing opportunities now for the 2026 crop and looking ahead to 2027 that are higher than what we were looking at in our May release and higher than what we've seen since the 2023 crop year. Looking at close to a $5 price for 2026 crop and a $5 price on corn for 2027. Beans, you know, at or above $12 per bushel for both 26 and 27. Again, considerably higher than what we've had in the last three crop years. Kind of the negative, I guess, change is on the production cost side. Higher production costs in 2027, a continued increase in those, with the big changes on the increase in cost being in the fertilizer and fuel categories, just based on the higher prices we've seen for those, which are attributed mainly to impacts of the Iran conflict that started at the end of February.
1: So for both crop years, 26 and 27, we do show positives with the exception of southern Illinois for corn production.
2: Yeah, so the net impact, if you want to focus on returns, we are, again, for the first time since before 2023, seeing some positive return projections. So revenues minus non-land and using cash rent as our land cost, seeing some moderate positive returns for both corn and soybeans in northern and central Illinois, positive returns for beans in southern Illinois, still looking at negative return projections on corn in southern Illinois. But overall improvements from the last three crop seasons, but also still below some longer term averages that we track on those net returns per acre.
1: And then broadly on those longer term averages, since 2000, farms in Illinois have made about $100 an acre. And to be clear, the numbers that we're talking about are on cash rented properties, not owned properties. And we're still below that $100 per acre, despite the positives that are coming up for both 26 and 27.
2: Yeah, and I, you know, again, that's all that is accurate. Positive returns looking ahead to the current and next crop year, but below that longer term average of $100 per acre. And I think, you know, the fact that we've been at a fairly constant average for the last 25 years is also something to think about. We've seen considerable increases in costs and the investment required to produce corn and soybeans, yet that average return there, it's obviously varied around that $100 per acre mark, but there's no indication that that average is increasing through time. So in relative terms, you know, and by relative, you know, comparing that to the cost of production requirements that we have, even that $100 per acre number is something that I think we would like to see moving up through time as well.
1: Last winter, during the winter meeting season, you were talking about things that producers could do to lower costs. Can you remind us of what those were and how they might be used in the coming growing season?
2: Yeah, so I think the first one is just making sure that you're making management decisions that are going to try to maximize your profitability rather than maximizing yields. The big one on that is on the fertility side of things, particularly with the high fertilizer prices that we have right now. You know, as we look at individual farms and what they do in terms of nitrogen applications, phosphate fertilizer applications, there's typically some room there to lower those application rates. So take a look at the MRTN University rate recommendations for nitrogen. Take a look at what the recommended replacement rates should be at, or maintenance level should be, for P and K. And the data suggests most farms can probably back off a little bit on that to save some money. You know, the other thing that we've kind of been consistently saying is just make sure that those capital purchases that you make, whether that's machinery or land, are evaluated correctly. We've seen a significant increase in machinery costs in the last 3 to 4 years. And so carefully making those reinvestment decisions and doing that when it's needed is another thing that, you know, we think can save a few dollars per acre.
1: The next step in this process coming up will be another webinar, this time around on cash rents. That's later this month. You can find all those details on our website at farmdocdaily.illinois.edu or at willag.org under our events and webinars on Farm Doc Daily and in the calendar at willag.org. And then, of course, they can always go online because there will be an article related to cash rent coming up on a Tuesday sometime in the month of September as well.
2: Yeah, we'll put something out as soon as we get, I guess we like to wait till we get those county cash rent numbers from USDA. It just gives us another source of information in addition to FBFM and the Illinois Society of Professional Farm Managers and Rural Appraisers. And like Todd said, we'll have a webinar coming up talking about land and cash rent decisions as we head into 2027.
1: Thank you much, Nick. Nick Paulson, of course, is an agricultural economist, a member of the FarmDoc team at the University of Illinois.

0: During the Farm Progress Show in Boone, Iowa this week, Ag Secretary Brooke Rollins announced USDA's new data modernization plan. The plan contains four central pillars. Scott Hutchins, USDA Undersecretary for Research, Education, and Economics, was at the show in Iowa and talked about that first pillar, modernizing the data reporting experience.
1: We also are looking to review and redesign surveys to reduce burden on farmers so we can have pre-filled in data. We hear often that you get an 8-page survey and the first 7 pages include requests for information that's already been provided one way or the other. So those are some things that I think we can address relatively quickly and smoothly.
0: Hutchins says pillar number 2 involves acreage and yield estimates.
1: When I was here in 2020, we were just really starting to move down the path of utilizing data from NASA. The accuracy of that data, the ability to use it to make predictions and estimates, has been increasing exponentially. And so we're working very closely with NASA right now, as well as other companies, in order to make sure we have the most current, effective way to estimate things through geospatial estimations or passive evaluation.
0: And the third goal is to integrate technology and data platforms.
1: This gives us the opportunity to incorporate AI and advanced analytical to improve the efficiency of everything that we do in this space, whether it's for one particular agency or combined agencies, to utilize shared analytical and processing across USDA to reduce cross-agency redundancy. We do have a lot of redundancy in many places. We're looking to eliminate that and to evaluate secure ways to utilize voluntary access to precision agriculture. The tools that you see over here are things that we want to be able to utilize to maybe help calibrate some of the geospatial imagery or to do other things that we haven't previously been able to do.
0: Finally, the Undersecretary says the fourth goal is to expand transparency and trust with producers.
1: When we make revisions because we have new data or different data that's significant, it creates a situation where we have to wonder which one of these is accurate, or do we have trust in this process? And we know we have to earn that trust. We have to do it continuously. We have to do it with good science and good analytics. And we also need to be much more transparent and talk about not just what we think the answer is in a particular statistic, but how we got there and why we think it's the right answer, at least under the circumstances that we have now.
0: Scott Hutchins is USDA Undersecretary for Research, Education, and Economics, and made his comments during the Farm Progress Show in Boone, Iowa this week. For more information on the plan, go to USDA.gov. Let's turn our attention to the growing regions across the planet and how conditions are faring in each of them. Today, we're going to focus just on the Western Hemisphere, North and South America. Mike Tenura is here. He's the president and CEO at T-Storm Weather. That's tstorm.net online out of Naperville, Illinois. Hi, Mike. Thanks for being with us again.
2: Hey, Todd. Thanks a lot for having me.
0: Let's begin in North America. Start with the Corn Belt. It's been warm, hot. Even. Tell me about what you see for the weather today.
2: Well, we're in a very unusual situation. The next 14 days for U.S. corn and soybeans will be the warmest for that period in more than 48 years of record. And it won't just be a little bit warmer, it will be a lot warmer. These temperatures that we're seeing now are more similar of mid-July and even warmer than normal for that period. And the temperature departure that we're expecting for U.S. corn and soybeans over the next 14 days will be somewhere around 8 to 10 degrees above normal. And that's a really huge number, Todd, because this is not just for one location. So we're not just talking about Peoria, Illinois being that warm. We're talking about the entire U.S. corn and soybean crops. And to get a departure that big is just incredible. And this will go down as one of the more unusual features of U.S. weather in quite a long time.
0: It is late in season, and I have not talked to the agronomist, but I would suppose there would need to be some rainfall even still today in order to ameliorate any problems that this much heat might cause.
2: Well, that's a great question. I mean, it is a difficult one to figure out because typically weather that really matters for corn and soybeans is what happens from right after it's planted until basically the end of August or maybe the start of September, which is where we are today. Once you get beyond that, that gets into a tricky agronomic question because, you know, the crop is going to eventually die and be harvested. And this does accelerate that process, but does it lower yields and take them down with it? We know that the answer to that question will be yes if it's in August, but now we're moving into September. And so it becomes a little bit more difficult to figure out because a big heat wave at the end of September probably means nothing. And we're kind of in that transition period from one to the other. So it's a tricky one to answer. But as far as the rainfall question, we can see that there will be storms with this setup in northern growing areas. So it will start to turn stormier from North Dakota through Minnesota, Wisconsin, into Michigan, and then affecting northern areas of Illinois and Iowa. So there is some rain ahead, but as you head south from there, especially once you get south of Interstate 80, there's just not very good rain chances for a while because the heat is so strong. Eventually, this all will start to break down a little bit once we get into next week. A couple of cool fronts will move through, and that should help to produce at least some thunderstorms in some different areas. But keep in mind, these cool fronts are not the kind that are going to change this entire setup. We already talked about how unusual the next 14 days are going to be, and that's accounting for those cool fronts.
0: Let's turn your attention to South America, particularly the center west part of Brazil to begin with, where soybean planting may even be underway at this point.
2: Well, yeah, and that's very unusual too, Todd, because usually you don't really start to see great rains in central and northern Brazil until you get into October and even November. Now, we're not seeing great rain, so we don't want to overstate what's actually happening there. But we are seeing showers and thunderstorms in Mato Grosso, in Goiás, and in Minas Gerais. This is the key area for soybeans once you get into late September and October, because that's when they're all being planted. Typically, you wouldn't start even thinking too much about this for a few more weeks, but they've had enough rain over the last couple of days, and there's enough rain coming up that we have to guess that some producers there are going to take advantage of this and start to plant soybeans weeks ahead of normal. Now, even if a lot of them decide to do that, typically you only see 1, 2, 3% of the crop planted toward the end of September, but those numbers could be a little bit higher. But even with all of that, Todd, you need to remember this. If you do decide to plant at this time of the year, you're taking some real risks because rains are typically very irregular until you get about 6 weeks from now. And that's because we're in the dry season today, but we'll be in the wet season a few months from now. And so as we ramp up these rain numbers over the course of time, the rains become more frequent. So if you plant right now because of the rain, you know, it wouldn't be all that unheard of to suddenly turn dry for 2, maybe even 3 weeks in a row later in September and into early October. So that's something those producers will need to think about. But the possibility is there for them to plant now because they've had enough rain.
0: What do you see for the first crop corn growing and wheat growing regions actually in the southern part of Brazil and other parts of South America?
2: Well, part of the reason that we're seeing the rains that we already talked about is because of very cool air in Argentina and extending into southern Brazil. That's keeping the main storm track stuck over southern Brazil, and they're going to see some very heavy rain. They've already seen 3 to 6 inches over the last week in parts of Rio Grande do Sul into Santa Catarina in southern Paraná. And these same areas are going to receive more rain over the next 5 to 10 days. So very wet conditions for first corn, very wet conditions for wheat. And that first corn crop is being planted now, so this is not an ideal start for them. Now, they do have these crazy wet periods once in a while there, and this might be one of those. And the one thing we haven't even mentioned, Todd, is, you know, why is this happening? Well, you know, that's always a tricky one to answer, but I just want to point out that we're moving into this strong El Nino, and not only a strong El Nino, probably the strongest one on record, and our records are solid back to 50 years, but if you just look at the scope of how much stronger it's going to be than the past ones, you have to think it's going to be one of the strongest one in hundreds of years, and we might be seeing some of the effects of that now with just some odd weather taking place in different areas of the world.
0: Hey, thanks much. We'll talk with you again next week.
2: That sounds great.
0: That's Mike Tenura. He is with T-Storm Weather at tstorm.net online and joined us here on the Closing Market Report for this Thursday afternoon. I'm Extension's Todd Gleason.
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6: coming up in News Hour in the next 30 minutes, how this year's powerful El Nino system is exacerbating wildfires in Indonesia that are now causing a blanket of toxic smoke across a large swathe of Southeast Asia. Also, how a medieval artifact depicting conflict, the Bayeux Tapestry, has been used to cement ties between Britain and France. And we'll hear tributes to the feminist campaigner and writer Gloria Steinem from two of her friends. That's the news.
7: BBC News with Eileen McHugh. Israel's far-right National Security Minister Itamar Ben-Gvir has proposed a seven-year plan for almost 2 million Palestinians to leave Gaza. He says the plan is realistic and that countries are ready to receive them. The proposal comes during a closely fought election campaign in which his support could prove decisive. More than 700 pupils in Indonesia have fallen ill after eating government-provided free meals. The multi-billion dollar programme was introduced last year to improve child nutrition, but has been blamed for several outbreaks of food poisoning. American companies Blue Origin and SpaceX have pulled out of next week's International Space Summit in Paris, reportedly after pressure from the Trump administration. France says the event will focus on space exploration and international cooperation. U.S. Vice President J.D. Vance has blamed Iranian attacks in the Strait of Hormuz for continuing high prices. At a White House briefing, he was also questioned about reports a U.S. strike killed four people at a wedding in southern Iran, saying an investigation was underway. FIFA has accused UEFA of a smear campaign over Gianni Infantino's scrap plan to sell stakes in the World Cup. UEFA is seeking documents for possible criminal claims in Switzerland, alleging Mr. Infantino tried to enrich himself and private investors. The British Army has been told to halt non-essential training exercises to save money. Troops preparing for overseas deployments will continue training, but some large live fire exercises and collective drills in Britain will be scaled back. And scientists in Britain have mapped all 124 million connections between the nerve cells in the brain of a male fly. The researchers say they've identified how two key genes create differences which underlie male behaviour. BBC News.
6: You're listening to NewsHour. Yesterday we heard about the history of the Bayeux Tapestry, which goes on public display in London next week. But there's also some heavy political symbolism at play too. King Charles has hailed the loan as the best possible symbol of the close relationship between the UK and France. He was given a private viewing of the medieval artwork alongside the French President Emmanuel Macron at the British Museum. From there, the BBC's culture editor Katie Razzle sent us this report.
8: And here, the absolute iconic moment of the tapestry, where we see Harold standing, holding the shaft of an arrow that has pierced him through the right eye.
9: It is an astonishing sight, nearly 70 metres long, and I'm standing looking down over the tapestry with the King and Queen, the President, the Prime Minister, and all sorts of other dignitaries standing and being led along it. The lighting is incredibly low. That's to protect this fragile artwork. But there is enough light to see the drama of it, this epic story of Anglo-French relations back in 1066.
10: Because the arrow is quite faint.
8: The arrow is sort of very pale yellow
9: color. As they toured the Bayeux Tapestry nearly 1,000 years after the death of the English king and the Norman conquest, the message was that the loan of the work to the UK is a sign of Anglo-French reconciliation, not enmity. This is the French president, Emmanuel Macron.
11: 1,000 years ago, this work depicted a crossing that changed history. And today it crosses a channel through a tunnel that we built together, a reminder of what our two countries can achieve when they join forces. If anyone remembers what we did here today, decades or even centuries from now, I would like to believe that they will remember not only the story told by Bayeux Tapestry, but also the tale of two countries, which after centuries of shared history, choose to forge a bond as close as the threads of this thousand-year-old embroidery.
9: A loan to Britain was first requested back in 1931. Nearly 100 years on, it was pushed through, to the opposition of some, by the French president, who is believed to have wanted a reset in Anglo-French relations after Brexit. King Charles reminded guests that Windsor Castle was built by William the Conqueror and echoed the warm words about the two countries' shared history, adding a joke about the tapestry's heritage.
12: Commissioned in Normandy, yet most likely to have been embroidered in Canterbury by English craftspeople. The Bayeux tapestry, or the Canterbury embroidery, as it might just have been called, recounts a conflict, yet here it is today, nearly 1,000 years later, as a precious symbol of trust, at a time when trust seems sadly to be in short supply between nations.
9: The 58 scenes embroidered on linen are a medieval blockbuster about the build-up to 1066, a defining moment in English history.
6: That was Katie Razzle, the BBC's culture editor. You're listening to NewsHour. This is the BBC in London. You're listening to NewsHour, and I'm James Menendez. There was a warning today from the UN's World Meteorological Organization, or WMO, that a supercharged El Nino weather system could cause huge damage to lives and livelihoods all over the world. The agency said this year's El Nino, which causes temperatures to rise in the Pacific Ocean, may become the strongest for more than 70 years. The WMO Secretary General is Professor Celeste Saulo. She told the BBC that governments around the world needed to be prepared for much more extreme weather.
13: If you expect droughts, you can prepare in advance and plant seeds that are resistant to droughts. If you expect floods, you can do exactly the opposite. But these are decisions that it's not for an individual to take. But what I would like to just emphasize is that because we live in a globalized world with a globalized economy, this El Nino will affect the food you take every day, the water you have access to, and the prices you pay for everything. And that is why we are not only warning, but calling to action in advance.
6: Well, it's already having a severe impact on Indonesia, where the extra heat has led to some regions having had no rain for months. And that's exacerbating wildfires, which are now spreading a toxic haze across a large swathe of Southeast Asia. The BBC's Lasithia Kartopati is in the capital, Jakarta, and has been telling me more.
14: The wildfires in Indonesia have burned for weeks now. It begins in the late July and then it's continued throughout August and still burning until now. The epicenter of the fire is in the island of Sumatra and also in Borneo, which is in Indonesia we call Kalimantan. And the two provinces that have the highest hotspot throughout Indonesia is Central Kalimantan and West Kalimantan. Both of the provinces have like more than thousands of hotspots. Because the huge amount of wildfires that happened, the haze has been transboundary to Malaysia, Brunei, and even to Philippines.
6: Right, so it's been spreading all over the region. I mean, is it right to say there are fires every year? In which case, are these much worse and how much worse are they?
14: The worst wildfires that Indonesia had is in 1997 and 1998, but it got a little bit worse in 2015. This year, the land fires happened really, really rapidly, triggered by El Nino, which makes everything really dry.
6: Yeah. So, as you say, it's been very, very dry. I mean, has there been any rain at all in those provinces that you talked about?
14: No, there has been no rain in the last few months. Even, you know, the biggest river in the island, it's dried up in some parts of the river.
6: Are these all wildfires or are some of them fires that have been started by people burning agricultural land?
14: The Indonesian government has been calling 20 entities, 20 companies. They found out that this corporation conducts a land clearing by slash and burn, which is it's illegal in Indonesia. So you can say it's a deliberate fires that spread out really quickly and also being triggered by El Nino.
6: Yeah. So that's the situation. Let's talk about the impact it's having on people, because it is having some severe effects on people's health, isn't it?
14: Yeah, it does. It affected more than 5 million people. Also more than 50,000 people now in treatment because of the difficulty of breathing and respiratory illness. especially for the sensitive groups like elderly and also children.
6: And so what? Are schools being closed some of the time? Presumably hospitals are full of people with breathing problems?
14: School's been closed for 10 to 12 days now. In the morning, the haze is really, really thick. You can only see like 1 and 2 meters ahead. Even though you put like N95 mask, you can still feel the smoke inside your throat.
6: I mean, what sort of other things are people doing to try and protect themselves? Because we're always told in these situations, you know, you need to stay indoors. But presumably, the smoke is so thick that it's getting into people's houses as well, right?
14: Yeah, that's true. We talked to some of the residents in South Kalimantan, and she said that even though she tried to cover the windows and doors with cloth, because the haze is really thick, it still got seeped in into her house. So she's really, really scared that her children, she has 3-year-old children, because a lot of children now have respiratory problems.
6: And so what are the prospects for the coming weeks? Because my understanding is that, well, for Indonesia anyway, that September's the peak month for El Nino. So I guess this is the height of the crisis, isn't it?
14: Yeah, even our forest ministry said that September, this month, will be the peak of the dry season. So they really try to put out the fire with everything they got. And even some people, you know, in the area that affected by land fires, they have this in Indonesia, we call it Salat Istiqo, or like the prayer of calling for the rain as another, you know, measure to help in relieving this dry season.
6: The BBC's Lestia Kertopati in Jakarta. But it's not just El Nino fanning the flames of the fires. Many of them start, according to environmental groups and others, when companies use fire to clear land for agriculture. At the same time, firms have been draining Indonesia's ancient peatlands to grow crops. Usually a dark, wet mulch, the dried-out peat is extremely combustible, and when it does burn, releases huge amounts of carbon dioxide into the atmosphere. Some are calling them carbon bombs. Well, Susan Page is Professor of Geography and Environment at the University of Leicester in the UK and an expert on peatlands. She explained what exactly is burning in Indonesia.
15: The ones that we're most concerned about are the peatlands, and any forest or other vegetation that they support. And the reason why we're really concerned about the peatlands is because they store a vast amount of carbon. And if those peatlands go on fire, that carbon is emitted directly into the atmosphere, and they're, as a result, contributing to global warming. Indonesia has about a third of all tropical peat in the world. That carbon has accumulated over millennia. Most of these fires are actually burning in the peat itself. They're not surface fires. They're burning at or just below the ground surface and consuming the peat. And as a result of that, they are also very difficult to control and very difficult to extinguish.
6: When people think about peatlands, perhaps they might think of peat bogs, something very wet, waterlogged. How come then this peat is burning? What's happened to it to allow it to burn?
15: So in their natural condition, these peatlands in Southeast Asia are super wet. They're covered in a type of rainforest called tropical peat swamp forest. And those natural systems are waterlogged. They have very high water levels, and the vegetation itself is kept humid as a result. So actually, in a natural condition, they are at very, very low risk of combustion. But the problem has been that over the last 25 years, the decision has been made to drain peatlands so that what we might call dry land crops can be grown. Those are a range of crops, plantations drained, particularly, for example, for oil palm, growing oil palm. And once you drain the peatlands, and you may be draining the peat down to depths of half a meter or a meter, then that upper peat is then being dried out. Combined with the drought, that means that these peatlands are super vulnerable to combustion, to being set on fire.
6: Did those who took the decision to allow the peatlands to be drained for agriculture, were they warned of the dangers of doing that?
15: Informally, yes, before some of the big drainage schemes started in the mid-1990s. But I think the big warning came from when we had a very strong El Nino event in 97 and 98. And that was when we saw the first really extensive peatland fire. So a large area of peatland had been drained in central Kalimantan as a result of that drainage. And combined with the drought that came with the El Nino, there were huge areas of land that were burnt at that time. And so the warning was there. The warning was there, you know, whatever that was, 25 years ago, that draining peatlands can lead to really significant risk of fire. And those peatland fires in 1997-98 led to really globally significant carbon emissions to the atmosphere. So we estimated anywhere between 1 and 2.5 billion tons of carbon were emitted at that time. During the late 1990s, that was the equivalent of 13 to 40% of total global carbon emissions from fossil fuel consumption at that time.
6: A vast amount of carbon released.
15: Yes, absolutely vast. Those fires were so extensive and emitted so much carbon that it was picked up as a spike on the Mauna Loa record in Hawaii. So the observatory on Mauna Loa that records atmospheric carbon dioxide concentration, you can see the consequence of those fires. So a truly global impact. And so that was the warning, really. If you carry on draining peatlands and if you don't have adequate water management on those peatlands, then whenever you have the next strong drought period, there's a greatly enhanced risk of fire.
6: Peatland expert Professor Susan Page. Now, two probes sent to explore the planet Mercury have detached from the spacecraft which has carried them from Earth, carried them since liftoff in 2018. That's almost 8 years ago. Susie Imber is Professor of Planetary Science, also from Leicester University in the UK. She's on the team that built an instrument on board one of the two spacecraft, and she told NewsHour what that instrument will measure, and first about that epic journey.
16: Mercury is incredibly difficult to get to, much harder to get to Mercury than to the outer solar system, actually. And that's because you're sort of falling towards the sun and you want to end up in the same place, moving in the same direction as Mercury, so you can be captured by its very weak gravitational field. And that means that you have to do these laps of the solar system, sort of gradually spiraling towards where Mercury is, until this moment, really, over the next few months, we detach from this transfer module and then gradually we end up in our final orbits around the planet itself. It's also the incredible radiation environment and the thermal stress on your spacecraft, as Mercury is incredibly hot. So yeah, those challenges are quite difficult to overcome. But we've built one of the 11 instruments on board the European Space Agency spacecraft, and our X-ray spectrometer is going to show us what the surface is made of. So for the first time, we'll get incredible resolution data back as to what Mercury is made of itself. And we'll also be looking at Mercury's aurora, which we see in X-rays. So we're hoping to get some data back over the next few months that will allow us to begin both of those scientific investigations.
6: And that is Susie Imber, who's Professor of Planetary Science at Leicester University in the UK, on those probes that have been sent to explore the planet Mercury. 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
1: Where does wastewater from the oil and gas industry go? 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And it's happening across the country. We'll take a look at how one small Ohio community is trying to deal with the fracking waste beneath their feet. 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
2: 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I'm Jason Croft. Here's your IPM News forecast from meteorologist Andrew Pritchard. For tonight, clear skies, low of 74 with calm winds. For tomorrow, sunny and hot, high of 94 with the wind out of the southwest at 5 miles an hour. Tomorrow night, partly cloudy, low of 73. And for Saturday, mostly sunny with a chance of a thunderstorm, high 91.
3: The evidence must convince you of the defendant's guilt to a reasonable and moral certainty.
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5: And I'm Elsa Chang. Feminist icon Gloria Steinem has died.
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7: I've never been the overnight sensation, overnight success. 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
0: Live from NPR News in Washington, I'm Janine Herbst. In Massachusetts, jurors in the Clancy murder trial have been sent home after deliberating for a sixth day on whether to convict Lindsay Clancy of murder for strangling her three children in 2023. Today, they sent Judge William Sullivan a note, and then he called them to the bench to speak to each one individually. Clancy's attorney says one juror appears to be causing a deadlock, and the defense asked for that juror to be removed. The judge has refused. Clancy's attorneys argue she was suffering from postpartum psychosis when she killed the children. Deliberations resume tomorrow. Vice President Vance says he can't give a timeline for when the U.S. war with Iran will end, and he says the next steps are up to the Iranians. NPR's Emily Fang has more.
8: Asked whether the Iran war would be over by the midterms, the first week of November, the vice president disputed whether the conflict is really a war and continued.
9: I think the reality is I don't know the answer to that question. You would have to ask the Iranians. When will the Iranians shooting at ships stop having an effect on world energy markets? And the answer is it has less effect day by day.
8: Earlier this week, Iran's president said his country is willing to go back to a ceasefire it reached with the U.S. in June if the Trump administration is willing to do so as well. But Vance said the U.S. is not talking to Iran and not looking to start negotiations until Iran stops shooting at vessels. Emily Fang, NPR News, The White House.
0: The Treasury Department is proposing a new rule that would take away tax-exempt status from schools and colleges that offer any race-based preferences. As NPR's Janaki Mehta reports, it's another escalation in the Trump administration's efforts to reshape diversity in education.
10: In his announcement of the proposed regulations, Treasury Secretary Scott Bessent said, quote, schools rebranding race-based preferences as equitable, inclusive, or diversity-enhancing does not change their discriminatory nature. A law in place since 1909 has excused most colleges and universities from paying certain taxes so long as they serve the public interest. Now, the administration is saying if a school shows preference towards minority students based on race, they are discriminatory and would no longer qualify for tax-exempt status. The administration says that up to 18,000 private schools, colleges, and other institutions would be affected by the rule if it becomes final and takes effect next year. Janaki Mehta, NPR News.
0: Feminist icon Gloria Steinem, one of the most visible symbols of the women's movement in the 60s and 70s, has died. She advocated for women's rights, spearheading progress toward equality, both at home and in the workplace, and she fought for abortion rights. Steinem started out as a journalist and went undercover to expose conditions inside New York's Playboy Club in 1963. She was also a co-founder of the feminist magazine Ms. She was 92. This is NPR.
11: From Illinois Public Media News, I'm Reginald Hardwick. It's 404 and 94 degrees in Champaign-Urbana, but with the high humidity, it feels like 104 degrees. We remain under an extreme heat warning until tomorrow at 7 p.m. Most Urbana school board members want to have their next superintendent start immediately after the current one leaves. Jennifer Ivory Tatum plans to retire as the head of District 116 after this school year. Board of Education member Jennifer Hickson thinks hiring an interim could be a good idea.
12: Last spring, the minister at McKinley Presbyterian Church retired, and the presbytery insists that you have an interim for a year and think about where the church is.
11: She says it would be easier to consider new goals for the district without the old superintendent influencing the hiring process. But other board members say they want the next leader to continue current projects, and it can be hard to find a good interim superintendent. The Fighting Illini football team is kicking off their season against the University of Alabama at Birmingham Blazers later tonight, around 8. IPM's Jonathan Matthew previews the Illini's season opener.
13: Illinois comes into the season with back-to-back bowl game wins and 19 wins over the last two seasons. Though many faces are returning, the game will be the debut of defensive coordinator Bobby Hawk. His new style of defense saw high praise from head coach Brett Bielema throughout the summer. Bielema says he's expecting to see a new side from the defense than in previous seasons.
14: You would ask our defensive guys that are having a lot of fun. I think they're having a lot of fun flying around, playing this defense. I think the offense can feel it when they get some energy going. So I think the personality of our defense is what excites me to see that come to life against an opponent.
13: Illinois and UAB will kick off at 8 p.m. on Thursday at Geese Memorial Stadium. I'm Jonathan Matthew, IPM News.
11: And the rest of your forecast tonight, clear skies with a low of 74. Tomorrow, sunny and hot with a high of 94.
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5: And I'm Elsa Chang in Culver City, California. Jurors are still deliberating in the trial of Lindsay Clancy. She's the mother in Massachusetts who's charged with murdering her three children. The jury has spent 6 days trying to reach consensus and will try again tomorrow. But there was a bit of ruckus in court today. Deborah Becker from member station WBUR has been covering this trial in Plymouth, Massachusetts, and joins us now. Hi, Deborah.
16: Hello.
5: Okay, so what happened in the courtroom today?
16: Well, at about 3 o'clock Eastern time this afternoon, we got word that there was a note from the jury. Mm-hmm. Judge William Sullivan convened court and questioned each of the 12 jurors individually under oath. He then had a sidebar with both the prosecutors and Clancy's defense attorney, Kevin Reddington. Now, Reddington appeared angry because we can't hear any of this. He brings Clancy up to the sidebar in her wheelchair so the jurors faced her while they were being questioned. The judge then called in the entire jury, read them further instructions about reasonable doubt, and the jury went back to deliberate, and then they were sent home about a half hour later.
5: Huh. What do you think that was all about?
16: Well, it was confusing, but Reddington got up and said one juror was a holdout toward reaching a verdict. He said that note from the jury was that one of the 12 jurors was not following the law. And Reddington

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2: 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I'm Elsa Chang.
3: And I'm Scott Detrow. Forecasters expect El Nino to strengthen a lot this year.
2: Which means a higher risk of extreme weather all around the world.
4: It may be stronger than anything since our monitoring began. Off the charts we have used for the past four decades.
3: And as the midterms approach, the issue top of mind for many voters is affordability.
2: NPR has been checking in with swing voters in swing states.
5: I don't know how people today can be homeowners. So worry about that. And just food.
3: And the 30th anniversary of Ben Folds' debut album.
2: Now news.
6: Live from NPR News in Washington, I'm Janine Hurst. Federal prosecutors are charging an Immigration and ICE Customs Enforcement officer with making false statements. They say Christian Castro lied to investigators about an incident in which he shot a Venezuelan man. And Pierce Jimeno-Bustillo has more.
7: The charges represent a rare moment in the Justice Department taking action against immigration officers for their actions and tactics while conducting arrests. Authorities say he fired his weapon through a closed door and shot a Venezuelan immigrant in the leg. Officer Castro initially claimed under oath that he had been attacked, but surveillance footage appeared to contradict his claim. Castro also faces state-level charges in Minnesota. Federal immigration officers have been involved in more than two dozen shootings during the Trump administration's immigration crackdown. Jimena Bustillo, NPR News, Washington.
6: More cities are ending or suspending the use of Flock automatic license plate readers. In Ohio's capital city, police are investigating alleged misuse by a police officer who searched for one license plate hundreds of times. George Shilcock with member station WOSU has more.
8: Columbus police say Officer Melvin Tellis has been relieved of duty pending an investigation. Tellis used Flock cameras to track a car that police say was not related to any investigation. Police declined to identify the car's owner. An internal audit didn't catch this alleged misuse, despite reports around the country of some police using the cameras to stalk ex-girlfriends. Mayor Andrew Ginther, who has defended police use of the surveillance technology, says this has changed his position.
9: What I have learned has shaken my trust. I'm angry. I'm disappointed.
8: Ginther says he'll still fight to keep Flock cameras with added safeguards. For NPR News, I'm George Shilcock in Columbus.
6: The United Nations is warning that exceptionally warm waters in the Pacific, known as the El Niño phenomenon, are intensifying and will bring months of extreme heat, drought, and disruptive weather across the world. NPR's Fatma Tanis has more.
10: This year's El Niño will likely persist through February 2027, according to the World Meteorological Organization, a UN agency. In a press conference today, the Secretary General of the WMO, Celeste Saulo, said the forecast shows it will be stronger than anything the group has recorded. Many sectors like agriculture, energy, and health will be affected. The UN says it's working with many countries in the global south to prepare. Panama is implementing measures to save water, and Peru declared a state of emergency for flooding and landslides. Fatma Tanis, NPR News.
6: And the National Hurricane Center says three hurricanes are churning far from land in the Pacific: Carina, Marie, and Lowell. 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
11: 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It's currently 94 degrees in Champaign, Urbana, but with the high humidity, it feels like 104 degrees. An extreme heat warning remains in effect in central Illinois until tomorrow at 7 o'clock p.m. DuQuoin Mayor Josh Downs says the city is standing with the victims of yesterday's downtown fire. A large plume of smoke from the fire was visible as far away as Benton and Carbondale. More than 30 fire departments came to the aid of the DuQuoin Fire Department battling the flames. Downs says thankfully no one was injured or killed during the fire. Three businesses were destroyed. Those were Home Lumber, BJ's Garden Cafe, and Crossman Wholesale. Today, fire crews watched for hotspots and started their investigation with the help of the Illinois State Fire Marshal. Six of the seven school board seats are up for election in Urbana in April. The current superintendent is also planning to retire in the summer. Paul Pawlowski is the District 116 school board president. He says he hopes those transitions don't bring drastic change.
12: We're far better off than we were 7 years ago. A lot of big and necessary changes were made. We've got a good set of administrators in our buildings and central office, too.
11: All board members except Jennifer Hickson are up for re-election. She represents Subdistrict 2 in Western Urbana. Most of the others are reaching the ends of their four-year terms. And the University of Illinois kicks off its 137th season of football today. The Fighting Illini will face off against the Blazers from the University of Alabama at Birmingham. The two teams have never played against each other. The game starts at 8 p.m. at Geese Memorial Stadium, and nearby roads are closed. Kirby Avenue, for example, closed between 1st and 4th Street, and sections of 1st Street, Peabody Drive, and 4th Street are also blocked off. Definitely bring a lot of cool water for the game tonight. An extreme heat warning remains in effect. Otherwise, later tonight, Andrew Pritchard says we can expect clear skies with a low of 74 degrees. Tomorrow, sunny and hot with a high of 94.
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14: In Washington.
2: And I'm Elsa Chang in Culver City, California. Gloria Steinem has died. The trailblazing journalist and activist for women's rights was 92 years old. Throughout her life, Steinem pushed back on gender stereotypes and championed feminist ideals like reproductive freedom. For many, her name became synonymous with the fight for women's rights. And for some, like filmmaker and activist Abigail Disney, Gloria Steinem was also a friend and mentor. Abigail Disney joins us now to remember Steinem. Thank you so much for taking the time to speak with us, and I'm very sorry for your loss.
15: Thank you, and I'm just so happy to talk about Gloria.
2: Thank you. Well, what did it feel like when you first heard this news today?
15: I've been in Ireland for a lot of the summer, but I did last week get on a plane and go see her before it was too late. So I'm really happy I had that little moment with her, even if it was just so brief. But I was so blown away that she was, you know, just as gracious and funny and smart and as she always was.
2: Well, you have said before that you grew up in a household where feminism was criticized, like where Gloria Steinem's name was spoken about as if she were some sort of cultural villain. And then I understand that you met her for the first time at an event in 1993.
15: Yeah.
2: Tell me, what surprised you the most when you finally met her in person?
15: Her hilarity. You know, so I told her sometimes I picture you with a Groucho Marx cigar in your hand, because she would wisecrack like that all the time. And I did not see that coming, you know. So we just cracked each other up and had a great time together because she was so funny.
2: Wait, how is it that you came to be such close personal friends with her as an adult?
15: You know, it's funny because, yeah, I didn't meet her until I was 33. It was 30 some odd years ago. And I said, would you ever have lunch with me? I mean, like, I was in awe, as everyone is, you know. I was in awe of getting the chance to meet her. And she said,

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0: The hit TV series Yellowstone, a modern-day Western drama, is at the center of a copyright lawsuit. The screenwriter alleges a major TV producer stole her idea.
1: It happens all the time. People write things that are strikingly similar to each other. The person who feels aggrieved says, there's no other explanation for this other than they must have seen my work and stolen it. Therefore, I'm going to sue them.
0: So how has that argument played out in past cases? We will take a look tomorrow on All Things Considered. 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
4: 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I'm Reginald Hardwick. A reminder, if you're headed to the Geese Memorial Stadium tonight for the Fighting Illini football game, Kickoff is at 8 p.m. and it will still be pretty steamy as we are still under an extreme heat warning until 7 p.m. tomorrow as high heat and humidity continues. Drink lots of cool water. The rest of your forecast tonight, clear skies with a low of 74. Tomorrow, sunny and a high of 94.
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9: 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I'm Elsa Chang.
0: And I'm Scott Detrow. It is the new album found on an old shelf. Ben Folds, pioneer in the alt-rock genre, is celebrating the 30th anniversary of his old band's debut album, Ben Folds 5, with a special release. It's a double album featuring a remastering of that debut. Along with tracks from what Folds calls his shelved first attempt. I spoke with Ben Folds recently, and we hopped in a time machine back to the 1990s when his three-person group with bassist Robert Sledge and drummer Darren Jesse first got started.
10: I had been kind of carrying most of those songs with me for maybe 10 years, which is crazy because I was 27. And, you know, I've done everything from doing a stint living in New York City and trying to get my songs out there and nothing, it just was dead end. And I moved back to North Carolina in late 1994. And my ambition was to find great musicians back home where I understood the musicianship and was very grassroots, and to do it more, you know, like a band. I loved rock music, but my songs were probably coming across a bit on the Broadway side at the time. So I moved back to North Carolina and I met both Robert and Darren within about 2 weeks, and we were rehearsing immediately.

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2: 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When? Who knows? But don't take the chance that you might miss it. 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